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My name is Brent Stott. This show is Louder Than Bombs. I'm here every Monday through Thursday from 8 until 9. So thank you for dropping in and listening to some music with me. That opening track was off of the latest record from J.W. Francis called Magic River, an album he wrote while canoeing down the Mississippi River. Not a river really known for canoeing, but he's an interesting guy. He's made a few different albums after doing interesting things. I think Sunshine was a record he wrote either while hiking the Appalachian Trail or immediately following hiking it. So it's a good record. It's a good song. The name of that song was I Guess I Really Needed You. This next song is from a band called At. They're from Philadelphia. They've got a fantastic record coming out in August. Or I should say it's shaping up to be a fantastic record because this song is so good. This is the title track. This is called Auto Smile.

You are tuned in to WUTC 88.1 FM in Chattanooga, Tennessee. That was another one from J.W. Francis. That was Golden Always off of his album Magic River. Preceding that, we heard from Pauly Swan. We also heard from the band At. We heard Auto Smile. We heard from Greg Mendez, Cop Color. That's off of his most recent album. Kind of blanking on what the name of that record was. My bad. But it's Greg Mendez. It's good. Here's another, I think it's a new one. This is from the No Money Kids.

0: And that Squirrel Flower. Ahead of that, we heard from Mildred, Kurt Vile, and No Money Kids here on WUTC 88.1 FM in Chattanooga. This show is louder than bombs. My name is Brent Stott. I could not remember the name of that latest Greg Mendez album in that last block, but the name of that new album was Beautyland. I looked it up, so Beautyland is the name of that album. Here's another song off of Beautyland by Greg Mendez. This is called I Wanna Feel Pretty.
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And at the party down the hall, he said, "You are the highest apple in the tree." Out the window in the harbor, he saw a little ship. The moon was worn just slightly on the right. 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

just remembering. I'm just remembering. Just remembering. I'm

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Well,

And there's Sierra Ferrell with her cover of John Anderson's Years. If you haven't heard, Sierra Ferrell will be headlining IBMA's Bluegrass Live this year. And you are not experiencing deja vu. She was the headliner last year, but unfortunately had to drop out fairly last minute. We were all very disappointed in that, so we're thrilled to see that Sierra Ferrell will be returning as a headliner of IBMA's Bluegrass Live, taking place this fall, the third week in October, I believe, October 23rd and 24th, here in downtown Chattanooga as a part of the World of Bluegrass. We've got a lot of really cool stuff coming out about that very soon, so keep your ears open, your eyes open, and get ready to enjoy some bluegrass here in Chattanooga. Well, I'm just about out of time on tonight's show, so I'm going to go ahead and sign off here and play some music out through the rest of the hour. As always, thank you for hanging out and listening to music with me. My name's Brent Stott. This has been Louder Than Bombs.

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6: I love the Children's Hour.

Why, hello, everybody. Welcome to another episode of the Moonlight Mile. Thank you so much for joining me. Thank you for all the support and for keeping us on the air this many weeks later. Who would have thought? Honestly, not me. But hey, we're doing it. We're here. We're playing some tunes. We're having a great time. We're going to get this thing started with some deep cuts. A couple of deep cuts from none other than Pink Floyd, one of the most featured bands on this program's history. We're going to do two in a row from Obscured by Clouds. Here's Pink Floyd right here on the Moonlight Mile on WUTC 88.1.

Frank Zappa with Uncle Remus. That's coming off of Apostrophe from 1974. And then you heard two in a row from Pink Floyd off of their 1972 album Obscured by Clouds. And thanks to a DJ for an hour participant by the name of John Reese, I found out that Obscured by Clouds was just recorded to serve as the soundtrack for the 1972 French film La Vallée, which is The Valley. They apparently had stopped their sessions recording the famous Dark Side of the Moon to step away and tackle that project. So while Obscured by Clouds is a little bit deeper of a cut in Floyd's catalog, a lot of it sounds very similar to Dark Side of the Moon, which is probably their biggest hit. That stayed on the charts for years and years. I think it broke tons of records, actually, for being one of the highest-selling albums of all time. And a little connection there between Zappa and Floyd. They actually did share a stage in 1969. That was a little bit before both of those artists kind of, you know, made a big name for themselves. They did a 20-minute jam session on Pink Floyd's Interstellar Overdrive. And Zappa denied that this ever happened until the day he died. He denied ever playing with Pink Floyd, which is funny because years later, some footage came out about it. So he, in fact, did do that. Zappa and the Mothers of Invention had just broken up, and promoters offered him $10,000 in 1969. I'm sure that was even more, you know, that's a lot now, but back then I'm sure that that did him some good. He took the gig to serve as the host for the actual festival in Belgium, and the promoters apparently neglected to tell him that no one there spoke English, and Zappa did not speak their language, so he just picked up a guitar and started playing with a bunch of acts on that bill. And so maybe that's why he didn't remember, or maybe he just wanted to separate himself from it. Who knows? He was an odd cat. So coming up next, this is maybe my favorite Allman Brothers tune of all time. Here's Come and Go Blues right here on the Moonlight Mile on WUTC.

Two in a row from John Hartford off of Nobody Knows What You Do from 1976. The pioneer of jam grass, experimental grass, whatever you want to call it. Both of those you just heard were a little just kind of straightforward kind of bluegrass, albeit pretty funky. I've been digging around in his catalog so much lately, and there are some gems in there, man. I cannot get enough of his music lately, and I've been playing it on the airwaves a lot, so you've probably picked that up by now. Coming up next, I need kind of a rocker, so here's some Audio Slave right here on WUTC 88.1.

The Who with Won't Get Fooled Again off of Who's Next from 1971. And that is one of those bands that I've kind of neglected for too long. They have just influenced so many of my favorite artists, and they are still going, I think, albeit without Keith Moon, one of the great drummers of all time. Also a party animal, from what I hear. That's the reputation that precedes him. That I've only ever heard like a radio cut of that song that's probably about 4 minutes. That bad boy is 8.5 minutes long, the original version. I had no idea until pretty recently. Before that, you heard Audioslave with Shadow on the Sun from their self-titled album from 2002. Believe it or not, that is the only thing from the 21st century that made it on this episode. Coming up next, we got a few more that we can hit you with before we let you get out of here. This is a band called Amenaz. The song, Amenaz. I love when bands used to do that. This is coming off of their 1975 album, Africa, and you are tuned into the Moonlight Mile right here on WUTC.

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Jimi Hendrix, one of those guys that you can say his first or his last name by itself, and you'd know who I'm talking about. That is Bold as Love off of Axis, Bold as Love from 1967. You also heard John Martin with Solid Air off of Solid Air from 1974. And Amanaz with the song Amanaz from 1975's Africa. Folks, we are running right out of time. I'll play you out with some, probably some more Hendrix, actually. But I have a great idea. We can do this again next week from 9 to 10 on Monday night. So join me once again. And otherwise, man, I hope you guys are having a great start to your week here. And thank you so much for tuning in, as always. And you know what? I hope you take it easy. Be nice to yourself. Be nice to others. All that kind of stuff. All right. I'm bad at goodbyes. Goodbye.

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5: 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It's also Lundi Gras on the streets of New Orleans tonight. 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

0: This is Grateful Dead Monday with Chance in the Void. You're listening to us live, playing dead, but live. We're alive, but the music is dead.
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some solo Bobby Weir. That is the track Cassidy, a 2022 remaster, which came off of Bobby Weir's solo album Ace as they were celebrating the 50th anniversary deluxe edition. And now we've got another 50th anniversary of a Bob Weir project, talking about Kingfish, celebrating the 50th anniversary of the debut studio album. It's going to be released on vinyl. We got more details on that, but let's get into some more solo Bobby, which this is really refreshing, celebrating the 50th anniversary of the Kingfish album. When we dived this deep into Bobby projects, it was to celebrate his life as he joined the great Jam in the Sky earlier this year. But now, celebrating the 50th anniversary of a Bob Weir studio side project here on The Official Tapes.

0: Thank you.
1: You're witnessing possibly the only ritual older than music, that being tuning up.

0: Thank you all. Good night.
1: The thing about concert reviews is that you have to remember that even good ones are wrong. I mean, for us, the experience is so intensely subjective that there's no really accurate way to review them that makes any sense to us. For the people who are at the show, it's a different kind of experience, so sometimes they may reflect something a little bit more like what the audience experienced. But no matter how you slice it, it never is, you know, they're never entirely satisfying for any reason.
2: I'll tell you what, though, I've forgotten who it was that said that. I said this, but my favorite quote about all that is critics are to musicians as ornithologists are to birds.
1: Yeah. Huh? What?

0: It's always fun to just be able to karaoke, maybe make up your own words with an instrumental, but that is Lazy Lightning going into Supplication, recorded July of 1975 at Bobby Weir's studio album Aces in Mill Valley, California. And don't worry, coming up here on the official tapes, we'll hear another take of Lazy Lightning into Supplication, but this one will have vocals and it will be live at Red Rocks. They released that on the Blues for Allah, The Angels Share, as they were celebrating the 50th anniversary of the Grateful Dead's studio album, Blues for Allah. And we've got another 50th anniversary to celebrate. This time is going to be the album Kingfish, debut studio album by the American rock band Kingfish, featuring Grateful Dead rhythm guitarist and vocalist Bob Weir as a core member. We did dip into some of that album of Kingfish, but we also heard One More Saturday Night with the band Kingfish. That is from the King Biscuit Flower Hour Presents in Concert. Good luck trying to track that one down at the local record store. We went into that album, Kingfish. We heard the track This Time. We also went live with Kingfish with an album titled Live and Kicking. Kind of an interesting release with that one. Although Bob Weir is playing with that band during the performance, they were trying to separate his involvement with Kingfish and him getting back with the Grateful Dead. So they kind of, on the mix, turned him down a little bit, but you could still kind of hear his guitar and his vocals, which bled through on the drum track, but they did give him that spotlight as he sang Around and Around, which you can find on Live and Kicking. So if you thought that mix was a little funky, that wasn't just your ears. That was how it was released. We went back into the studio with Kingfish with the release of the track Big Iron. And then we kicked off the program here at Official Tapes with Cassidy from the 50th anniversary deluxe edition of Ace, which was recorded in February of 1972 as the album was celebrating its 50th anniversary from Bob Weir's solo stuff. Hey, I'm Corey. Thank you for listening to the Official Tapes. Bob Weir, Kingfish, celebrating its 50th anniversary. You'll be able to get it on vinyl, and you'll also be able to get the release on the radio with the Official Tapes.
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0: Rob Wasserman. Singing ashes, ashes, I fall. Thank you.
1: From fall of 1988, Bobby Weir and Rob Wasserman from the Bob Weir and Rob Wasserman live official release. That is Blue Sky Bop going into Throwing Stones. That track, Throwing Stones, found its way onto some Grateful Dead set list, so that may sound familiar to the Deadheads. As far as the Bobby Heads, we heard Bobby Weir taking charge on El Paso. Nothing like singing about a West Texas town in West Germany. We heard the Grateful Dead from April 24th, 1972. You can find that on official release, Rockin' the Rhine with the Grateful Dead. And a release that highlighted legendary venues such as Rockin' the Rhine. How about Red Rocks? From August 12th, 1979, we heard Lazy Lightning going into Supplication, which you can find on the box set Enjoying the Ride. And that release was all about legendary venues that the Grateful Dead had performed. And I've been laying thick on the Bob Weir stuff because Bobby Weir's side project, when he was on leave, I guess when the whole band was on hiatus of the 1975 year, they decided to stop touring. And one of the perks of the Grateful Dead not touring is they also got to do their solo stuff. So Jerry Garcia was getting into bluegrass, Merle Saunders, Jerry Garcia Band, and Bob Weir was getting into Kingfish. And now they are going to be celebrating the 50th anniversary of the debut studio album from the band Kingfish, which features Grateful Dead rhythm guitarist and vocalist Bob Weir. You'll be able to get the release on vinyl, and you'll also be able to get the release on the radio with the official tapes.

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0: 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It'll be the same Mountain Grass just an hour later. 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
1: Hello, everyone. You're listening to Midnight Melodies here on WUTC, and I'm your host, Rachel Helms. I hope that you guys are having a lovely night so far and are excited to hear some more music. If you've listened to some of my other shows in the past, you might notice that tonight's playlist is a little bit of a different vibe than the past ones have been. I would say in the past, the vibe of the playlist has been more dream pop, kind of more, just light and airy. Tonight, we're going to switch things up and go more into the trip hop genre. So it's going to be a little bit more moody, but I hope that you guys still enjoy the music I've picked out for you tonight. You're going to hear artists such as Sneaker Pimps, Portishead, 07, Air, Vanagram, and others. Just stay tuned and you'll find out. But we're going to start off the night with Six Underground by Sneaker Pimps, and after that you're going to hear Sour Times by Portishead. So this is Six Underground.

You just listened to Cherry Blossom Girl by Air, and before that was In the Waiting Line by 07 featuring Sophie Barker. I hope that you guys are enjoying the music so far tonight. Moving on, you're going to hear some songs from Fanagram, Radiohead, and Massive Attack. Starting off, this is When I'm Small by Fanagram.

If you're just now tuning in, you're listening to Midnight Melodies here on WTC, and I'm your host, Rachel Helms. I just played Black Milk by Massive Attack, and before that was Lotus Flower by Radiohead. Next up, you're going to hear a few more of some of my favorite songs, starting off with Luna by the Smashing Pumpkins, and after that, you're going to hear Rosebud by Maisie Star. So this is Luna.

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You just listened to Starting Over by LSD and the Search for God, and before that was Celia's Dream by Slow Dive. We only have time for a couple more songs tonight, so we're going to end things off with a little bit of a calmer vibe, I'd say. You're going to hear tracks from artists such as King Cruel, The Crying Nudes, Dean Blunt, and Smurs. So I hope that you guys have a great rest of your night. This is Sea Girl by King Cruel.

0: it's a new era for public media. 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
0: Paid up with his union dues, and that's what I like about the South. 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
1: Yeah, beautiful
0: it's
1: place.
0: Pretty, it sure is pretty.

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0: A little while before we went into lockdown, a boy in my class came up to me and said that his dad told him to stay away from Chinese people. After I told him that I was Chinese, he backed away from me. Eloise and I wrote the song based on that experience.
1: So this is about him and all the other racist, sexist boys in this world.
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And then we may not.

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It was hell, it was swell, it was fun.

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Some people shit their pants. And you want to crawl out of your skin. 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
2: Hey there, welcome to LiveWire. I'm your host, Luke Burbank. This week on the show, we are talking to Aubrey Gordon, host of the podcast Maintenance Phase, which debunks health and wellness claims that are kind of questionable. And boy, does she have her work cut out for her these days. We're going to talk about the Blue Zone diet, also semaglutides, those are like Ozempic, and why you might want to think twice before taking any medication that says it's a miracle drug. Then we're going to talk to the writer and former rapper Jean Grey about her new memoir, In My Remaining Years. She talks about a whole bunch of stuff in this book, including her very specific wishes for her own funeral. Then we're going to hear some music from Latin Grammy-nominated Hoshe. Look, I would like to promise you that this episode of LiveWire will cure all of your problems, but legally I can't say that. I can tell you, though, it's going to be a great one, so stick around.
3: Live from NPR News, I'm Giles Snyder. Maine Independent Senator Angus King says the motorist fatally shot Monday morning by Immigration and Customs Enforcement officers was not the target of the warrant the officers were trying to serve. King says he got that information from Homeland Security Secretary Mark Wayne Mullen. Maine Public's Ari Snyder is following what happened in Biddeford, a small city near Portland.
4: Biddeford's a small city. It's maybe, you know, a little over 20,000 people. And it's got deep immigrant roots, in part because it was a mill town, and so it drew a lot of French Canadians. And now it has growing immigrant communities from other parts of the world, in part because people are being priced out of Portland, which is not far away, but it's quite expensive. The reaction there today on the ground was swift. Many residents said they're in shock that something like this could happen in their small town. You know, the shooting took place in the morning, and by noon, a couple hundred protesters were marching through downtown.
3: The shooting in Maine came less than a week after a similar shooting in Houston, Texas. The Maine Democratic Party has 2 weeks to select a new candidate to replace Senate nominee Graham Plattner. NPR's Tamara Keith reports the process is now set, but voters are still reeling.
5: Independent voter Joseph Barabee had been disengaged from politics for decades, but Plattner drew him back in. Now Plattner is out after an allegation of rape he denies, and Barabee is mad.
6: I am more upset than I've ever been around a political figure in my whole life. I mean, it's devastating.
5: And he blames the Democratic establishment. State Senate President Maddie Daughtry says she wants to believe Plattner's success was about his message and not the man.
7: You can have grief for the moment and also anger, but also opportunity and hope that we can turn this around.
5: Plattner's replacement will be selected at a convention on July 25th. Tamara Keith, NPR News, Brunswick, Maine.
3: With the U.S. and Iran vying for control of the Strait of Hormuz, Yemen's Houthi rebels vowing to retaliate after accusing Saudi Arabia of bombing the international airports in the Yemeni capital. NPR's Jane Arraf.
8: The Houthi-led government said Saudi airstrikes hit the runway of Sana'a International Airport in what it called an escalation in its long-running conflict with a Saudi-led coalition. Saudi Arabia did not acknowledge the attack. Yemen's internationally recognized government, which is also backed by the Saudis, said it carried out the airstrikes to stop an Iranian plane with a Houthi delegation from returning home. The internationally recognized government controls Yemen's south, while Houthi rebels control the north. Sana'a's airport was evacuated and the plane diverted to another airport after the strikes. The attacks add to rising tension in the region after renewed U.S. airstrikes on Iranian targets. Jane Arraf, NPR News, Amman.
3: This is NPR News. France's third heat wave of the year is intense and lingering. NPR's Eleanor Beardsley reports that museums, the Eiffel Tower, and other tourist sites in Paris closed early over the weekend.
9: France's state-owned energy group has temporarily shut down three nuclear reactors. The measure is an environmental protection requirement to avoid discharging excessively hot water into rivers already warming because of the heat wave. Forest fires are raging in the south of the country, and a rare blaze has broken out in the forest. forest of Fontainebleau around the famed chateau of the same name just south of Paris. As smoke billows above the 15th century castle, the blaze forced the shutdown of a major highway. The famous Canadair firefighting planes that usually scoop water from the Mediterranean to put out southern fires are now scooping thousands of gallons from the Seine River. Eleanor Beardsley, NPR News, Paris.
3: It's not just Europe. The U.S. is dealing with another round of sweltering heat. The National Weather Service predicting that more than 90 temperature records across the U.S. will either be tied or broken through Wednesday, with most of those being overnight heat records. The service says cities in the Midwest and Northeast are likely to see record-setting nighttime temperatures from Fargo, North Dakota to International Falls, Minnesota and Portland, Maine. At the World Cup, the first of two semifinal matches is to be played today. The game pits France against Spain, featuring France's Kylian Mbappe and Spain's teenage sensation Lamine Yamal. On Wednesday, defending champion Argentina will play England in Atlanta. I'm Giles Snyder, NPR News.
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2: Hey, thanks so much, Elena Passarello. Thanks to everyone tuning in all over America. We have a lot of show to get to this week, so we might as well get to it. Of course, first, we got to kick things off the way we always do with the best news we heard all week.
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2: This is our little reminder at the top of the show that there is, in fact, some good news happening in the world. We find it for you and we present it here on LiveWire. Elena, what is the best news you heard all week?
7: Okay, Luke Burbank, have you ever heard of parkrun before? Not parkour, but parkrun?
2: No.
7: Me neither, until I learned about this cool best news event. Parkrun is this kind of tradition that's about 20 years old, where every Saturday in various parks around the planet, people get together and run a 5K. And you get your times and you log your times, and it's kind of a cool way to sort of be social. It's like a running club, but if you engage in it, you're called a park runner.
2: Nice.
7: And this is happening in Zimbabwe, Australia, America, Denmark, but it started in England. And in Northern Ireland, there is a woman who is maybe the most famous park runner in Belfast. Her name is Grace Chambers. She just completed her 250th park run.
2: Nice.
7: And she's 97 years old.
2: Wow.
7: I know.
2: 97.
7: She's a retired teacher. She started doing park running when she was 88 after she had major invasive surgery.
2: Whoa.
7: And a member of her rehab team was like, hey, there's this cool thing where we get together when we run 5Ks at the park. And she was like, all right, just give me a couple weeks. And so she started doing it. And there have been a few obstacles. She's broken her leg. Park run was shut down during COVID.
13: She often runs with her daughter. She's made several close friends, and she's kind of walking around these park runs in and around Belfast with celebrity status. At one point, an Olympic gold medalist named Kelly Holmes came to run with her. And she was running alongside Grace Chambers, and Grace was like, "Stop talking to me. You're messing up my time." Earlier this year, she had a valve replacement, heart surgery. She only took 1 week off. She told the doctor, "Well, you got me this new valve. I guess I got to go test it out." And she was back in the park as soon as she could. And the sort of icing on the cake is recently, once she completed her 250th run, the Orion Park in Belfast has dedicated a bench in her name. It says, "This is Grace's bench, the park runner extraordinaire. And if anybody ever asks me to do a park run, I will probably be taking a rest on that bench."
2: Absolutely. Did I tell you the last time that I did a 5K, it was many years ago.
13: Huh.
2: And through a clerical error, I got entered in the over 70 category, which I then won.
13: Hey.
2: So then I called the guy who got second place in the over 70 category. And I was like, "You are the true winner of this 5K." And he said, "Well, that's great. Would you like to run a marathon with me?" And we did. The guy's named John DiLoretto, and he and I trained for a marathon and did a marathon together.
13: Get that guy a bench.
2: The best news that I heard all week takes us to Ohio, where a woman named Rosie Pollock was recently reflecting on her childhood and one particular part of her childhood, which is that her dad, a guy named Buzz, loved to write her letters. Throughout her life, her dad wrote her something like 3,500 letters or so. These would be like if she was off at summer camp or if they were separated for any reason. And then as she moved into young adulthood, he would write her letters to congratulate her on various milestones. He would tell her how it was going in his grad school program. He was getting his PhD from Antioch. Sometimes he would write her a letter to talk about his favorite sandwich at Subway.
13: And so
2: a little while ago, Rosie, who now has children of her own, noticed that her dad, Buzz, was just kind of seemed a little off. You know, he had finally gotten that PhD. His life was kind of slowing down in the way that it does when, you know, you maybe get a little bit further into your life. And she had this idea. She thought maybe something that would help him kind of get his vim and vigor back would be to write letters again. And so she made a TikTok, of course, because this is what we do nowadays, and basically asked people on TikTok, "Would you like to get a letter from my dad?" And like immediately 1,200 people said, "Yes, please."
13: Oh, my God.
2: In fact, so many people wanted letters from Buzz that basically they created this dad letter project, and they were able to get, I think it's 3 additional dads to volunteer for duty. So they've got this team of dads now. If you go to their website, the website is the Dad Letter Project, just Google that. And you basically fill out a form kind of explaining like what's going on with you, what you'd like the subject matter to be of the dad letter. And then one of these dads will straight up write you a full on letter, address it to you, and put a stamp on it, which they pay for, and send you a letter.
13: I love that it's also not that project where you say, "Please write my dad a letter," right?
2: Right.
13: So, and then the dad gets 250 letters from all over the world. It's so active. It's like, give my dad a project so that everybody can learn about what a cool guy he is.
2: And Buzz takes it very seriously. He claims that he never gets tired of writing, but if he's sort of getting burned out on a particular day, he will stop mid-letter. He will go home. He will go to sleep. He will get up the next day and he will pick the letter up where he left off, because he's not phoning. I mean, he's literally not phoning this in, but he's also he's really giving these things his best shot. So thousands of people having their lives improved by getting a letter from one of these dads. That is the best news that I heard all week. All right, let's get our first guest on over here. Speaking of writing, she's an amazing writer who's built her career busting questionable health claims and anti-fat culture, which it turns out is still happening all over the place, unfortunately. But gosh darn it, Elena, if she doesn't make this all very fun and interesting while she's at it. She's the author of 2 books, including the New York Times bestseller, You Just Need to Lose Weight and 19 Other Myths About Fat People. When she is not writing, she is one of the co-hosts of the wildly popular podcast, Maintenance Phase. This is Aubrey Gordon, who joined us at the Alberta Rose Theater in Portland, Oregon.
17: Hi, Hi, someone. Wow. Hello, voices emerging from the darkness.
2: All right, all right, all right, all right, okay. I've literally never gotten that response. 11 years of doing the show.
18: Hi, Luke.
2: Well, that doesn't count. Yeah. Aubrey, welcome back to LiveWire.
19: Hi, thanks for having me. What a treat.
2: I'm such a fan of Maintenance Phase. It's so smart and engaging and fun. It's just like the perfect amount of every kind of a thing. I also, not to brag, I host a couple of our podcasts, and my least favorite question is when someone says, what is your podcast about? So I'll ask you, Aubrey Gordon, what is your podcast about?
17: Maintenance Phase is a podcast that is about debunking junk science claims that are often sort of trotted out in the name of weight loss, sort of wellness writ large, and sometimes public health. So that's what we do. We're debunkers.
2: And you're not...
17: Thanks.
2: You're not running out of material, huh?
17: Not anytime soon.
2: Yeah.
17: Not anytime soon. No. Wellness farms. We're not running out of content. You know what I mean? Like, we got all kinds of stuff to think and talk about. Plenty of stuff that we, I think, probably would rather not have to talk about. But here we are. Absolutely.
2: I love how smart you and the co-host Michael Hobbs are on these topics, and also your kind of dynamic together. I'm wondering, like, what are your and Michael's qualifications for hosting a show like this? Is it just having a very, like, good BS detector? Is that like the first core competency of doing this?
17: I think that our qualifications are low tolerance for nonsense. And I think that's pretty much it, right? Like, we are a couple of guys. We're not healthcare providers ourselves. We are not researchers ourselves. But what we're trying to do is dig into the primary text of science rather than someone telling you about a report that they said they read when they saw a headline, and it might have been from The Onion. Mm-hmm. Or it might have been a TV ad for a weight loss drug, or it might have been something, right? Like, that all of this stuff, sort of our health and wellness information, while political information might get fact-checked, while current events stuff might get a little bit more of a fact-check, health and wellness, one would hope, right? Like, one would hope. I'm living in a dream world for a moment. Allow me that.
2: Nobody wake up Aubrey Gordon. It's dangerous. What? If you wake her up in this state, it's very dangerous.
17: It's the end of Newhart, and I'm just waking up.
2: Exactly. Welcome to the snow globe.
17: Sure. There are areas in media that are very rigorously fact-checked, mm-hmm. or at least that aspire to, or that we expect should be able to. And I think health and wellness, along with, like, historically, like, women's media, mm-hmm. is often a place where fact-checking takes a real back seat. Mm-hmm. And I think where a lot of us get our ideas about sort of what is, like, quote-unquote common sense for wellness or for weight loss really just comes straight from advertising, right? That's actually, like, one of the top sources of, like, quote-unquote health and wellness information in our lives. And those are people who are trying to sell you things, right? Like, that can't be your source for science, everybody, but it is one of our main sort of things that we think of as a source for science.
2: How did you and Michael Hobbs end up doing this podcast together?
17: He was a reporter for Huffington Post Highline and had worked on a number of really phenomenal stories for them. One that he was working on is an exceptional story called Everything You Know About Obesity Is Wrong, which if you haven't read it, I just so strongly recommend it. It's exceptional. And he had called me a bunch of times to be like, can I quote you for this story? And I was like, no, I'm scared.
2: Really?
17: Yeah. He's like, Mr. Fact Check. I was like, I don't want to mess up.
2: Had you been writing and speaking? So you were kind of out in the discourse on this.
17: I had been writing, but I was anonymous at that point, and I hadn't, like, shown my face publicly or whatever. And as it happened, a good friend of mine was doing a performance up in Seattle, and I talked to Mike and was like, I'm going to be in Seattle. And he was like, cool, we're getting lunch. And I was like, I get there at, like, 5 p.m., and I drive out at 9, and he was like, then we're having a late lunch, I guess. And we did, and we just sat and talked for a really long time and hit it off, and the next call I got from Mike was when the lockdowns hit, and he was like, seems like a good time to start a podcast, no?
2: Yeah.
17: So I mean, that's what we did.
2: It's amazing. It is the absolute best case scenario, because there were so many podcasts that were started during the pandemic.
7: Yes.
2: And so many of them were so forgettable, and yet you two really hit upon something.
17: Listen, we've already stopped talking about Dennis Quaid's podcast, The Denisance. You know what I mean?
2: Like, what about
17: we lost so much already.
2: I mean, and by the way, RIP Jeremy Piven's podcast, How You Live in J. Piven.
13: No. No.
2: Look
17: at that. Real? Is that a real thing?
2: Oh, far too real.
17: Oh, no.
2: I think they had about 8 episodes.
17: Oh, no.
2: So we have...
17: I'm going to listen to 100% of those. Oh, no.
2: We are talking to Aubrey Gordon, one half of the Maintenance Phase podcast here on LiveWire. We have to take a very short break, but don't go anywhere. Much more in a moment. Stay with us.

0: Here is your Chattanooga Lookouts weekend recap. The Lookouts are now headed back home after a series win against Rocket City, taking 4 out of 6 games on the road. Sunday's game was a big win for the team, with the final score being 9-3. Pitcher Javi Rivera picked up the win, pitching 6 innings, giving up just 3 hits and 1 earned run. Fan favorite Ruben Ibarra drove in a whopping 7 runs in 5 plate appearances. The Lookouts are now back in second place in the Southern League North Division, trailing Knoxville by 4 games. We have now officially reached the All-Star break, with every team getting a much-needed week off. Chattanooga's next home game is at Erlanger Park this Friday against the Columbus Clingstones. Reporting for WUTC Sports, this is Clark Gibson, reminding you to play ball.
1: Hey, welcome back to LiveWire, everybody. My name is Luke Burbank, here with Elena Passarello, a fine assortment of folks at the Alberta Rose Theater here in Portland, Oregon, and Aubrey Gordon from the Maintenance Phase podcast. I'm curious what the sort of research and preparation is for an episode of the show. The sense I have is that either you or your co-host Michael Hobbs kind of take the primary research role and then kind of unfold this story for the other person. But I mean, it seems like you are really, really putting in your time on trying to learn everything you can about the topic. Like, how involved is the research?
2: I will say, I just postponed a record with Mike because I was like, I'm gonna be ready by this date, I promise. And then I was like, no, there's more research to do. So this will have been, by the time we record next week, this will have been a month of just full-time research on bulletproof coffee. Butter and the coffee guy? The butter and the coffee guy?
1: Oh, yeah, sure.
2: Yeah. Do you remember Boulder?
1: I was putting butter in my coffee for a while.
2: Were you doing it?
1: Yeah.
2: Yeah,
1: it was
2: absolutely.
1: It was a weird time.
2: People were like, it tastes great. And I'm like, I mean, I bet. Like, it's butter. I don't know why it wouldn't.
1: Wow.
2: But yeah, so there's been like a deep dive into that guy. And like, I wouldn't have thought that there was 4 weeks worth of research to
1: wow.
2: do. He says he was the first person ever to sell something on the internet. And I'm like, I don't know how to confirm or disconfirm that extremely wild claim.
1: Yeah. I was listening to an episode that you did about GLP-1 drugs, specifically Ozempic, but I noted that it was back in, I think, 2023, so it was a little while ago, maybe almost 2 years ago. There has been still so much more sort of prevalence of these drugs in the culture, and I guess I'm curious what you see as the sort of like pros and cons of these. How do we say it? I was saying it wrong.
2: GLP-1s.
1: Semaglutides?
2: Semaglutides.
1: Semaglutides.
2: It took so long for me to figure out how to say that right. Yeah, I mean, I think probably the best indicator of like where we are now is the Hims and Hers ad from the Super Bowl.
1: Uh-huh. The people that were selling boner pills have shifted over to this like alleged weight loss drug.
2: Look at you doing the yeoman's work of a host, saying look at you. I appreciate it.
1: I mean, honestly, I was doing some amateur research on that whole subject myself, so I was ready to go. Put me in, coach. But you're saying that the fact that this thing that's started off as a drug that was supposed to help manage diabetes has now moved into the arena of something that is being pitched purely as a way to modify your body.
2: Yes, and I think perhaps the biggest issue there isn't that people are taking weight loss drugs. Like, you do you, team. You want to take some weight loss drugs? Go for it. You don't want to? You don't have to. Look at that. Mm-hmm. And the issue is there is infinitely more demand than there is supply for the actual molecule that is Ozempic. Novo Nordisk owns that molecule currently. Uh-huh. Wow. So lots of places are saying that they're selling compounded semaglutide. Baby, we don't know what that is, but it's not semaglutide because that is owned by Novo Nordisk and they are not letting it out. Right, so
1: the boner pill people lied to me?
2: Well, I know, it's really hard to imagine that the people who are like, obesity is killing everyone, all the fat people are gonna kill all of us in that ad, right? Mm-hmm. we're actually maybe playing that up a little bit. It's weird. That seems to me to be the biggest issue here, is that we have mostly press that is fanning the flames of desire for these drugs and ramping up the excitement when they know that there's not enough supply to cover all of the diabetic people. So diabetic people can't get it. People who want it for weight loss can't get it. And now the available substance is a compounded version that is like not subject to the same level of scrutiny from the FDA. I can't think of a time in my lifetime that this many people have been striving to get the same drug in the same moment.
1: Yeah.
2: Like, that's wild. That's a wild place to be in. And I think it's really unfortunate that we have this system set up whereby private companies can just sort of print cash, is what it feels like.
1: Not to mention something, we're talking to Aubrey Gordon from the Maintenance Phase podcast here on LiveWire, something that came up in that episode, which was, you have this thing that's billed as, like, you know, the cure for obesity. Like, there's a magic pill, and then it immediately creates a question for people who are in larger bodies. Like, why aren't you doing it?
2: Mm-hmm.
1: Like, another, and you're citing a long list of things that preceded it, whether it's Fen-Phen, whether it's Ally.
2: Yeah.
1: It's like another conversation that somebody is thrust into having about, like, why aren't they availing themselves of this?
2: The other thing that happens, in addition to downplaying medical side effects, is that we also move the goalposts on what kind of weight loss is acceptable.
1: Right.
2: Right? That, like, one of the big sort of refrains that you will hear in the Ozempic conversation is, like, that's the easy way out, and you got to do it the hard way. And I think that what that reveals about us is that we don't actually care how much people weigh. We care about watching fat people suffer. That is actually the request, is like, I need to see you in pain while you're pursuing thinness. It's not acceptable to folks, right?
1: So that fat phobia can follow a person through whatever their body looks like to where they're a person who now weighs less because of maybe taking one of these drugs, but they didn't do it correctly. They're still receiving the ire of somebody who's judging them in essentially the same manner.
2: Totally, which also encourages that person to exhibit more anti-fatness toward fat people, to distance themselves, to be like, they're the bad ones, I actually did it, even if I didn't do it in quote-unquote the right way. So it's just it's a really complicated time to feel like, I think for a lot of folks, particularly thin folks, it felt like we had made a lot of gains in the body positivity world, and really all it took was one magic pill or magic injection to sort of share what I think a lot of fat folks knew, which was like, oh, guys, we're doing a lot of window dressing here.
1: Mm-hmm.
2: There isn't the sort of depth of change that would get people to start a conversation like this from a more critical or skeptical place.
1: I could talk to you for hours, literally. I have a very parasocial relationship with you as a maintenance phase listener.
3: Same.
1: But I would be remiss if we didn't try to quickly get to the bottom of the whole blue zones situation, which it's been a wild ride. If you know what these are, this was, you know, these parts of the world where people supposedly regularly live into their 100s. And I'm the kind of person who's like buying a certain kind of bean thing from Trader Joe's because TikTok said it's on the blue zone diet.
2: Yeah.
1: But then there was a whole big piece that was like, actually, this is all BS.
2: Yeah, there was.
1: And then there was the maintenance phase episode, which sort of came down somewhere in the middle. Do I have to throw these beans out from Trader Joe's, Aubrey?
2: No, I am a bean truther. I love beans. I have a keychain that says, a friend of mine who's a food blogger, Rebecca Eisenberg, has started calling me the beanfluencer because I never stop talking about beans. So I now have a keychain that says beanfluencer on it. It's fine. So the blue zones as a concept, for folks who are unfamiliar, the idea was to map out all the places on the globe where people were living past 100 years. It wasn't where is the life expectancy the longest. It wasn't where do people have the fewest chronic health conditions. It wasn't any other measure. It was just, do you live past 100? How many of you are there? If there are a lot, it's a blue zone. That got spun up pretty quickly by a guy named Dan Buettner, who wrote like a Blue Zones cookbook and a couple of books and had a Netflix series about it. There was then a large-scale debunking that got a bunch of traction. That found that in one of those regions, in a blue zone in Greece, a number of people were essentially just committing pension fraud. And that appears to be true. People were not living past 100. They were collecting checks from family members.
1: But as you and Michael point out, that seemed to be sort of localized to
2: Greece.
1: That
2: was one of the blue zones.
1: Right.
2: I think the other thing that Mike brought up about this that I really appreciated was, again, we got really hyper-focused on this idea of, like, there's something magical happening in places where more than usual people live past 100. But the flip side of that is that a lot of these places had relatively low life expectancies and were pretty poor areas, right? So it just is, like, a really tricky thing where you can go, sure, we can look at centenarians and act like that is an especially special thing, or we can look at the massive body of research that we have on how to increase life expectancies overall, whether or not people live to 100 and have to eat the special minestrone with the special beans from Sardinia.
3: Yeah.
2: There are lots and lots of things that we can do right here, right now, that aren't like this sort of party trick of like, where are the most people over 100? Where is the guy from the Today Show going to do his little Smuckers with a name like Smuckers?
1: Right.
2: It's got to
1: be
2: good. Yeah.
1: But the larger idea is, why don't we pursue policies that give more people better healthcare access so that more people are living a healthy life, not just randomly. There's like six guys, like chain smoking, who's maybe got to 105.
2: Totally, absolutely. Yeah. Or maybe we're committing pension fraud. Who knows?
1: Yeah. With so much of this stuff being exaggerated or unreliable, I'm curious for you in your own life, what are your like, what's your North Star? Like, what are your kind of principles that you think about that do feel true to you when so much of the stuff that's out there is a sales pitch?
2: I really think that most of it is just like, you know what it looks like to eat well. You know what it feels like when you're cooking for yourself and you like what you're cooking. Yeah. Mm-hmm. Focus on the joy of taking care of yourself. Mm-hmm. And great, thank you. And I think as much as possible, honestly, the other big change, this is such a good question. I have not been asked this before, and I'm thinking it through in real time. The other thing that I have done, honest to God, is every streaming service that I have that offers an ad-free option, I will pay them for an ad-free option.
1: Wow, that's profound.
4: Yes.
2: Because that's where just an overwhelming volume of garbage is just like Hulu ads, where you're just like, oh, every commercial break is 7 Wegovy ads back to back.
1: Yeah.
2: I'm good. Right? Yeah. Like,
1: I never thought of that as being basically a self-preservation for one's mental health to actually pay for the ad-free version.
2: Yeah. Ad-free YouTube, baby. It's the way to go.
1: Okay. Well, this and more can be learned if you tune into Maintenance Phase. Aubrey Gordon and Michael Hobbs' great podcast. Aubrey Gordon, thank you so much.
5: That was Aubrey Gordon right here on LiveWire. Her podcast, Maintenance Phase, is available wherever you get that sort of thing. Hey there, it's Luke. Did you know that LiveWire is also available as a podcast? Of course it is. 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You are listening to LiveWire. I'm Luke Burbank here with Elena Passarello. Of course, each week on the program, we ask the LiveWire audience a question. This week, we were inspired by our next guest's book, which includes a very specific list of things that she wants to have happen and not happen at her funeral. Mm-hmm. So because of this, Elena, what question did we ask the LiveWire audience?
4: We asked them, how would you like to be celebrated after your death?
5: Wow, that's a big question.
4: Mm-hmm.
5: Well, Elena has been collecting up those responses, and she's got them now. What are people saying?
4: Well, Brian took my idea. Brian says, I want to be Weekend at Bernie's. Which, of course, if you are under the age of 40, the whole premise is that these guys really need this person who has been deceased to seem alive. And so they like take him on a roller coaster or whatever. Brian wants to be Weekend at Bernie's to a Mariners game. He says, prop me up, put some sunglasses on me, and let's see if we could fool the Jumbotron.
5: You know, I am a lifelong Seattle Mariners fan, Elena, and I've been to many games where I wished I was deceased.
4: Yeah.
5: it's difficult to be a person who's both living and rooting for the Seattle Mariners.
4: Oh.
5: All right. What's another way in which one of our listeners would like to be remembered?
4: Okay, well, this one from Danielle. I don't know if I'm sure about this one. Danielle says, all my loved ones have to adopt a pet from an animal shelter and then name it after me. That way they can be constantly reminded of what a lovable pain in the ass I was.
5: Wow.
4: I mean, it keeps your memory alive, but then you're going to say things like, oh, grandma just barfed in my shoe.
5: Yeah. Danielle, not on the rug. Like, you know, I mean, it is perfectly on brand, though, if Danielle is kind of a lovable but annoying person.
4: Yeah. If Danielle likes to chew up shoes and kill rats in the yard, you know, then great.
5: Nice.
4: Sorry, Danielle.
5: All right. One more way that one of our listeners wants to be celebrated in the afterlife.
4: I think this one is beautiful because it's a great way to remember someone, but it's also a great way to help the people who have to deal with all of the earthly goods that one leaves behind.
5: Yeah.
4: Anne says, I want everyone to take a book off of my bookshelf and read it and hopefully keep it. So then all those books don't have to be boxed and sent or anything like that. And then your library is just scattered all over the place, which is so beautiful.
5: Yes. I mean, if you think about the books that you've read as being kind of, they become an essential part of you, I think.
4: Mm-hmm.
5: And so that then to have that sort of redistributed throughout presumably the lives of the people you love and knew, that's a beautiful sentiment. Well, thank you to everybody who responded to our audience question. Of course, this is Livewire, and our next guest is a multidisciplinary artist, humorist, and one-time rapper with over 25 years of experience in the entertainment industry, or even longer if you consider her childhood in the Chelsea Hotel. Her new memoir is titled In My Remaining Years, and it reflects on her extraordinary life, and it provides kind of a much-needed rallying cry for those of us who are still maybe trying to figure out their life in their 40s, or very late 40s, if you're me. Kirkus Review calls it a fierce, funny book that embraces life and all its imperfections with open arms. This is Jean Gray, who joined us at the Patricia Reeser Center for the Arts in Beaverton, Oregon, recently. Take a listen.
1: Hello, Jean. Welcome to the show. I saw a picture of you. You post on Instagram. I think it's you in like fifth grade.
3: Mm-hmm.
1: And I think underneath it's just written, I don't know if it was your handwriting or your teacher's, it was like goal. And you just wrote entertainer.
3: Yeah. That fifth grade yearbook when everyone has to write in what they're going to be. And I was like, I'm not narrowing it down because I don't want to be wrong. And everyone was like, veterinarian. I'm like, tall order. I want to look back on this and be like, nailed it. Mm-hmm.
1: And that's really what a big part of the book is, I think, is you kind of checking in with yourself, looking back to some degree at your life, but really looking forward and just trying to assess, like, how has this been sort of going? When we catch up with you at the very beginning of the book, it's the pandemic. You're physically feeling very ill, not from COVID, but from some autoimmune stuff. And your marriage is kind of crumbling. And you're also, it sounds like, supporting yourself by doing a puppet show from your living room?
3: Yeah, that's right, Luke.
1: How did you end up there exactly?
3: All things converged at possibly the worst time ever. Mm-hmm. And the puppet show was actually something I'd been trying to work on for years, what I was calling an adult educational show called That's Not How You Do That.
1: That's a good name.
3: Which was everyday faux pas. Like, you know, when you get off the escalator, don't just stand there. If I am in a store and I hand you the money, when you give me the money back, can you please put it in my hand and not on the counter?
1: Mm-hmm.
3: I always wanted to do it as a puppet show for nostalgia reasons, just because I grew up on Jim Henson and the Muppets and Sesame Street. And I think puppets are a good way to talk to people. Mm-hmm. Sometimes they don't want to listen to actual people. The plan was to start shooting this show in April of 2020.
1: They remember.
3: Yeah, you guys remember. Little thing happened. But they asked me, the company asked me, they're like, could you do this show at home? I was like, well, we don't have a home. We're about to move. But absolutely, I could learn how to make puppets and write 6 episodes and then build a home and then shoot my own show and edit my own show. And that did definitely contribute to the divorce.
1: Yeah, you talked in the book about you were seeking online therapy, or was it online, or was it?
3: It was my first talk therapy, uh-huh. And I was like, I don't know what to do anymore. Mm-hmm. And also, it's very difficult to talk to your friends or anyone. Very easy to talk about something like divorce, but very difficult to be like, hey, is anyone else having to shoot a puppet show in their house in the middle of a pandemic?
1: Something that comes up in your biography a lot is the fact that you were born in South Africa, raised in New York, your parents were musicians, and you lived in the Chelsea Hotel, the famous Chelsea Hotel. And what you say in the book is that people always have some expectation about that, like that you're going to have crazy stories about Sid and Nancy. But like, it was where you lived as a person growing up, and it was the way that a lot of places people live growing up, good things and bad things.
3: Yeah, I think it's your home, no matter what it is. Mm-hmm. So it wasn't actually normal from the outside. And even kids I went to school with, you know, lived in apartments or lived in lofts or lived around the city. And I do, you know, joke in the book that my mom used to try to use that statement when your kid comes home late at night and be like, what do you think this is, a hotel? And I was like,
1: yeah.
3: I think it's the kind of childhood that gives you an understanding of how to deal with darkness real quick, that it doesn't have to be ever-consuming, and that death is kind of a part, an inevitable part of life.
1: Mm-hmm. Okay, I want to talk a little bit about your music career. You, if I understand right, you were interested in beat making and production before you actually started rapping over things. Like, do you think that made you a stronger musician because you had this kind of technical background? And would you have been happy just sticking with that? Like, did somebody talk you into actually doing the rapping?
3: Somebody did talk me into doing the rapping. And I did love kind of being behind the scenes more. And I think it was part of my general competitive nature after that, and like seeing all these guys do stuff. And I was like, well, I can do it better than that. My friend was like, you can definitely do it better than that. I was like, I should do it. And I think that's what happens with women, femme-presenting people who are not looked at generally as competitive or technical. Mm-hmm. Kind of we're just there, and we have to be like grateful to be in the company of men. Mm-hmm. So it was kind of a middle finger to all of that. Like, okay, yeah, I can do that, but I can also do that too. Mm-hmm. And I know you guys need beats, because otherwise it's just silent rapping and nobody wants that.
1: If you were just listening and you heard Jean Grey, the inflection in your voice, that reminded me a little bit of the audiobook version of this book. Yeah. I kind of bounced back and forth between the book copy and then the listening to it. It might be my favorite audiobook I've ever listened to in my life.
3: Thank you so much.
1: I mean, if just your delivery, the kind of sound effects that are worked in, it's just the right amount. And also, like, how much work did you put into the audiobook of this book?
3: I will tell you, all the work is not what anyone asked for, which is also generally what I kind of do for a living. It's the easiest way for me to explain it. One, I just say I do what needs to get done. Uh-huh. And two, I'm like, it's also nothing that anyone asked for.
1: Oh, it came through though.
3: They you know, they asked me who would be narrating the book. I was like, oh, the book is secondary. I had to write the book so that I could narrate the book.
1: I
3: That's why it's great. I love the book. I love a physical book. And also the book is there because I wanted to do the cover of the book.
1: Which is great.
3: But the audiobook, narrating it was one of my greatest joys.
1: Can we talk a little bit about the Church of the Infinite You?
3: Yes, we can.
1: This is the church that you've started?
3: Oh, my.
1: And service is started here, by the way. Thank you to all who celebrate. Tell me about some of the kind of principles of this idea.
3: Church of the Infinite You started because it's really hard to do like Fight Club, like one-on-one when you meet people.
1: And you mean like legally?
3: And also legally is a problem. I was kind of meeting people out in the wild and having connections and being like, what do you do? Why aren't you doing the thing that you're supposed to be doing? I'm going to come in and check on you. And I would, complete strangers, and then I would go back and check in on them, be like, did you do that open mic? Did you start painting again? So it started as a place, non-religious at all, a place for people to come and find their superhero self. Like the idea was, I hope that you come to this church, that we talk about some things, that you feel comfortable enough sharing, that we have the choir sing, and that you don't come back. Mm. I don't want to be a leader. I definitely did not want to be a cult leader. The ponytail was good, but I still didn't want to be a cult leader.
1: I don't know.
3: You know, the idea that we're all here to save ourselves first, and that is how we build bigger community, is, you know, taking care of yourself, making sure you're doing the things that you're really supposed to do. It's not necessarily pipe dreams, and things don't have to be just fantastical and absurd because, you know, we're out here having to grind away at doing a capitalism every 2 seconds. Like, we cannot get through in that way. There has to be some other outlet. So church was a weekly general reminder that you still need to do those things. Like, you have to. We have to.
1: When, as I mentioned, at the start of the book, we catch up with you at a kind of a tough time. Mm-hmm. At the end of the book, I feel like it seems like things are moving in a positive direction, even though what you're spelling out is the exact details for your funeral and what should and should not happen there, including no beatboxing and no gum chewing. Why are those not allowed at Jean Grey's funeral?
3: Well, the gum chewing, because it could be mistaken for the beatboxing.
1: I see. So it's beatboxing adjacent.
3: Beatboxing adjacent.
1: Okay.
3: And I had already said that I had sharpshooters in place if anyone beatboxed. So if you're gum chewing, if something happens.
1: You could get taken out.
3: Yeah, you could get taken out. But this idea of perception and people controlling your narrative. And so I think the funeral is so particular because of all these years of being like, I don't think they understood when I'm like, hey, I'm a very particular person. I like the things I like. And that should be okay. And especially on what I think is my most special day. I have had 2 weddings. They were not my most special days. But my funeral should really be about me.
1: Yeah.
3: And not things that other people have ever wanted for me. And the idea that mortality salience, you know, that we're all gonna die, and that talking about it, that being vulnerable and honest is not a bad thing. It is how we get to the real living of the life, being like, it's okay, it's gonna happen. We can make it fabulous, let's make sure. I will put it in a book. And an audio book.
1: A really good audio book. Yeah.
3: So that when we get to the

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1: Well, thank you so much for coming
2: on.
1: That was Jean Gray, recorded live at the Patricia Reeser Center for the Performing Arts in Beaverton, Oregon. You can check out Jean's book, In My Remaining Years, wherever you get your books. All right, we got to take a quick break here on LiveWire, but stay where you are when we come back. Brazilian singer-songwriter Jose will play us an amazing tune, so stay with us.
3: For years, David dreamed of walking his daughter down the aisle. Then one day before the wedding, Hurricane Helene hit. Roads closed, highways destroyed, no way through. So David started walking. Step Judgments, All Systems Down, proudly presents Father of the Bride. Do not miss it.
1: Welcome back to LiveWire from PRX. I'm Luke Burbank. Okay, before we get to our musical performance this week by Jose, a little preview of what we are doing next week on the show. We have a fascinating chat with the writer Jeff Chang about his latest book, which is called Water Mirror Echo, Bruce Lee and the Making of Asian America. You might think you know about Bruce Lee. You saw him in the movies, but there's so much more to his story, which Jeff really lays out. Talking about his college days in Seattle. He went to my alma mater, the University of Washington, but he was on a mission to do something, and Jeff writes about Bruce Lee in an incredible and kind of illuminating way. We've also got music from the singer and multi-instrumentalist Okinja Afroso, who is going to talk about singing in his native language, and also how he taught himself how to play guitar from watching YouTube not that long ago. So we've got a great episode of LiveWire coming your way next week. Do not miss it. This is LiveWire. Our musical guest this week is a Latin Grammy nominee who's been reimagining Brazilian pop music for over 20 years. He's released 7 solo albums, even helped write the theme song for the 2016 Olympics in Rio. His latest albums, Curryman and Curryman 2, celebrate the vibrancy of Brazilian culture while tackling the country's complex history so that, in his words, quote, we don't give in to sadness, to laziness, to lack of desire to move on with life, which, God, why does that feel like something that we here in America might need some help on these days? This is Jose, recorded at the Alberta Rose Theater in Portland, Oregon.
4: What song are we going to hear?
5: Yeah, the song that I born and raised in Rio, but have other place that I love. It's Bahia, and I love Bahia. Warm water, good food, and good mystic. Bahia is very mystic. And this song I recorded that's my last album, Escuriman 2. This is called A Lenda do Abaeté. This song's from 1950s, from Dorival Caymmi, and it talk about the mystic place in Bahia, Abaeté, is a black lake with white sand around. So this is a very special place, mystic place, and we call the A Lenda do Abaeté.
1: All right, okay. 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

0: Thank you. Thank you so much.
1: That was Hoshé, recorded live at the Alberta Rose Theater in Portland. His album, Curry Man 2, is available right now. That is going to do it for this week's episode of the show. A huge thanks to our guests, Aubrey Gordon, Jean Grey, and Hoshé. Special thanks also this episode to Hallie and Rick Sadel.
2: 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Our technical director is Eben Hoffer. 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

0: I'm Ray Bassett, and today on Scenic Roots, Musicality for Modern Humans by Craig Habighurst.
1: The word struck me, musicality. I was like, this word is lying around and nobody's using it. That's the word. If I use that as my framework, then I began to build in the picture.
0: And Janie Dempsey Watts, author of Mostly True, Stories with a Southern Sensibility.
2: So every weekend, we went to the farm, and we enjoyed seeing Grandma eating meals around the table, listening to stories, and of course, my main attraction was the horses. And Grandma would even sit on the porch and watch me ride around. Sometimes we would escape up the side of Taylor's Ridge. It was a dirt road then. And Daddy said, be careful. I said, why? He goes, those people have stills in the woods. I said, what's a still? He said, just stay on the road.
0: As you'll hear, and more, today on Scenic Roots. The news is next.
3: Live from NPR News in Washington, I'm Dave Mattingly. U.S. Central Command says American forces have carried out a third consecutive night of airstrikes against Iranian targets. They included coastal defense systems and Iranian missile and drone sites. Central Command says the strikes are meant to further degrade Iran's ability to attack commercial shipping in the Strait of Hormuz. As NPR's Quill Lawrence reports, President Trump says the U.S. is reinstating its naval blockade of Iranian ports.
4: CENTCOM announced it will enforce President Trump's order of a maritime blockade on all traffic entering and exiting Iranian ports and coastal areas. The U.S. military will protect ship traffic passing through the Strait of Hormuz that doesn't violate the blockade. But the president posted on social media that the U.S. would begin charging a 20% fee on cargo that it protects. Tit-for-tat strikes by the U.S. on Iranian targets and by Iran on U.S. Gulf allies have intensified, and the president has alternately said the ceasefire is over, but then said that negotiations continue for a lasting peace deal. Before the U.S. and Israel attacked Iran in February, tanker traffic moved freely through the strait, supplying 20% of the world's oil and other important commodities. Quill Lawrence, NPR News.
3: South Carolina's governor is appointing the sister of the late Republican Senator Lindsey Graham to serve out the remainder of her brother's fourth term in the Senate. Darlene Graham says she's honored to be chosen by Governor Henry McMaster 2 days after her brother's death. Lindsey Graham died on Saturday at the age of 71, hours after he returned from a trip to Ukraine. A medical examiner says Graham died from a tear in the aorta. A special primary is expected to be held in South Carolina next month to determine which Republican will run for the seat in November. Graham had been seeking a fifth term at the time of his death. It appears the Trump administration is abandoning its most aggressive attempt to end gender-affirming care for minors nationwide. NPR's Selena Simmons-Duffin says that's according to an official document obtained by NPR.
5: In December, the Department of Health and Human Services proposed a rule to withhold Medicare and Medicaid funding, which is a huge part of any hospital's budget, for any hospital that provided gender-affirming care for young people all over the country. Essentially, it would have been a national ban on gender-affirming care for youth at hospitals. A document obtained by NPR shows the Trump administration will not be finalizing that proposal after all. Legal scholars say that is a victory for transgender people and their advocates. A spokesperson for the Center for Medicare and Medicaid Services wrote to NPR, quote, CMS does not comment on future rulemaking or speculate on potential actions, unquote. Selena Simmons-Duffin, NPR News, Washington.
3: This is NPR News from Washington. The heat will be an issue again today in much of the U.S. Heat advisories and extreme heat warnings are in effect in nearly two dozen states, from California to Montana, stretching eastward across the Great Lakes states into New England. The National Weather Service says afternoon highs in the mid to upper 90s can be expected across much of the western and northern U.S. Some places will likely see triple-digit temperatures, including Flint, Michigan. The first semifinal match of the Men's World Cup soccer tournament kicks off this afternoon in Texas. That's when France takes on Spain. As Steve Futterman reports, the winner will advance to Sunday's final.
6: On paper, this is a dream matchup. Before the World Cup began, many felt France and Spain were the top two teams. France has been the most impressive World Cup squad so far, led by the great Kylian Mbappe, who has 8 goals. Spain, on the other hand, has been led by its defense. In 5 of its 6 matches, it has held the opposition scoreless, all while getting just 1 goal from its young star Lamine Yamal. Yamal turned 19 yesterday. He wears number 19. Spanish fans are hoping today's the day he gets going offensively. Tomorrow, the second semifinal takes place, England versus Argentina. For NPR News, I'm Steve Futterman at the World Cup in Arlington, Texas.
3: Major League Baseball's All-Star Game will be played tonight in Philadelphia. Last night, Jordan Walker of the St. Louis Cardinals won the annual Home Run Derby after topping the Phillies' Kyle Schwarber in the final round. I'm Dave Mattingly in Washington.
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12: This is Scenic Roots. I'm Ray Bassett. 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Craig Havighurst is an author, a music journalist, and a public radio broadcaster. 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
13: Right. I was on the team that conceived the format and that built, kind of rescued a long-standing public radio station at Middle Tennessee State University that really needed a new identity. And through the leadership of a guy named Ken Paulson, some of us were pulled together to kind of come up with a way that that station could reflect Nashville, its songwriting, its traditions, its many traditions in roots music, and bring Americana music to Middle Tennessee's airwaves. And I've been on staff ever since as the context guy, the news guy. I write the website news features and host a show called The String that airs on Monday nights. And it is a roots music interview show. And DJ Bluegrass, an old time show too.
12: How were you drawn to music? You tell a story at the beginning of this book, Musicality for Modern Humans.
13: Yes, it was classic parents putting the kid in music lessons before I had any agency, and I didn't know what to think of it. I just went along for the ride. And I was 7 years old, did the Suzuki violin thing, and went on to be part of a youth orchestra at Duke University. They had a string school, a wonderful director. She had a son named Nick who became my best friend through pretty much middle school. And so he was a wonderful musician. He was definitely the best violinist in town among our age cohort. So I watched somebody who was clearly very gifted. That helped inspire me. And I would say that the violin never completely took me over, but I certainly was won over by a lot of violin music, Mendelssohn Violin Concerto. Some others were favorites, but it was a good start. And then once I turned into my early teens, I got interested in drums. First of all, my mom took me to see Buddy Rich Big Band, where I saw a drummer really do, you know, go for it. And that amazed me. That was probably the first big musical revelation of my life where I thought I'd like to try that, not do it for a living. I never thought, oh, that's my future, but I really wanted to get on a drum set. So I asked for drums and got them for Christmas and took lessons and got into some jazz that way. Then the next step was a bass, playing the bass. And I took little courses in each of these other things. Violin was about 8 years of lessons. But I began to realize, oh, there's chord charts and chord progressions. Nobody told me that in violin lessons. That's important. And so playing the bass especially helped me negotiate chord changes and learn what a chord chart was and how that lays the back as the underpinning of jazz tunes, mutual improvisation, rock and roll songs. And before long, I was charting out songs that I was writing as I got more into other genres like rock and bluegrass and country. And that journey felt very natural And one thing I took away from it that I think some people, and I address this, get intimidated by is if they take lessons on the flute or the oboe or the trombone in their high school, you know, junior high school years, but they think, well, I don't really feel good about music. But if I took up another instrument, I'd be starting all over. And no, no, no, you're not. That you are learning music at every step of the way. And you should think of being learning your way as a musician who could pick up any instrument. And if it feels good physically, if you feel good about making music with your breath, or feel good about making music with the tips of your fingers or your voice, you can draw on any past music lessons that you have, and it's all cumulative. So that really took me off in the realm of being more of a fan and a super fan and somebody who believed in an eclectic listening life, jazz, classical music, experimental music, et cetera.
14: And I also want to ground this in a sense of place because, as you know, Clyde Stubblefield from Chattanooga, the drummer, give the drummer some, as James Brown used to say. His musicality was shaped by growing up here in Chattanooga and the sounds of the factories where you learned music, where you absorbed music. Ground that in a sense of place, where that was and how that might have shaped it.
13: It's a great question because I think it definitely took me into my late teens and 20-somethings to figure out what was unique about where I grew up, Durham, North Carolina, because I grew up in it's a academic heavy area, a lot of culture, a lot of fine arts. So I kind of had that fine arts grounding, which didn't feel as rooted to the Carolinas or to the South. And I went to college at Northwestern, was an English major, but I kept up with my music habits. I was playing bass in a rock band and learning. And then I got into roots music, got into bluegrass, folk, and I discovered the fingerstyle blues masters of what I learned was called the Piedmont blues. Reverend Gary Davis was a name that came up, and I thought the sort of delicacy and intricacy of his parts was so interesting, and I spent a lot of time trying to learn how to play that fingerstyle. And I learned that he was a busker outside of the tobacco factories that I saw and smelled growing up in the 70s. They were like making cigarettes and curing tobacco right downtown Durham. So there was a place where I went, you know, I began to take a lot of pride in where I'm, a new kind of pride in where I was from, because I could hear and feel that blues music coming out of the geography that I knew. And the other big one was Doc Watson. Now, he was from Western North Carolina in the mountains, but I'd had experience camping there, going to river rafting, loved the Smoky Mountains from my youth. And so over time, I've grown very attached to Western North Carolina, Asheville, Brevard, and the areas around where Doc was from, Deep Gap, North Carolina. And I went to the festival that he created on behalf of his son's memory, Merle Fest, for Merle Watson. And that was a big, every year in the spring, I'd go to Merle Fest for about 10 or 11 years in a row and learned, it was exposed to many of the artists that I cover now, Gillian Welch and David Rawlings, for example, and Leftover Salmon. And it was truly like graduate school for roots music there.
14: And how do you see all that bringing you not only to radio, but the types of music that you dive into on radio, and also how you do it?
13: The story of American roots music broadly began to strike me as just the coolest story. And I love that it was tied to all these landmarks in American history, Civil War and Reconstruction, the Depression, World War II, civil rights. Each had a chapter that could be taught very effectively, I think, and we don't do this in schools, but some of these periods and transitions in our country can and should be taught through the music of those times. And I began to see it too, a little bit like, I love baseball, and I love baseball writing, I love baseball journalism. And I got to see writers who could see what on the surface seemed like a similar thing happening every day, 9 innings, some team wins, some team loses, et cetera, 3 strikes and 4 balls. But they would find all these avenues into a larger study of life. And I really admired that. And I got into print journalism and journalism after graduate school that was really what I call explanatory journalism, policy, law, legal stuff. And I like that. I like thinking about systems. I like thinking about economics and incentives. I like thinking about technology changing and influencing, say, the healthcare system, which I wrote about for about 8 or 9 years. And then one day I heard a piece on NPR, on National NPR, and it took the fiddle tune that is the DNA of the Aaron Copland theme that came out of the ballet rodeo. I'm sure how to pronounce that in the back. And that theme had later on become the theme song of a commercial campaign for beef, like the beef growers. And they had that in the background. And this scholar, commentator, whoever he was, traced this from its old time fiddle origins through its country versions to its classical iteration to its commercial use in popular culture. And I went, wait a minute, you can do stories like that? And it was not lost to me. It was on the radio. I loved NPR growing up. And I began to turn my mind to thinking about potentially doing stories like that. So by the time I got out of the Tennessean and Nashville after 3.5 years covering music there, I got trained up in radio because I thought that was such a powerful medium to tell music stories, obviously.
12: We're speaking with Craig Havockhurst of WMOT, author, journalist, and public radio broadcaster, about his book, Musicality for Modern Humans, How to Listen Like an Artist.
14: Talk more about what compelled you to write this book and lean in on the word musicality to make this accessible to people.
13: Yeah, I got a lot growing up out of Leonard Bernstein's Young People's Concerts, out of certain exhibitions of symphonic music where they took young people to see them play and the conductor would describe the sections and how everything was supposed to fit together. I also was fond of the jazz commentator Billy Taylor, again on public radio, who would play concerts where he would describe jazz. I saw him live a couple times to do his live kind of lecture performance. I thought it was very compelling. And I also, as an explainer journalism guy, loved seeing what people like Carl Sagan could do for cosmology and later others would do for food, for example, on cable TV, some really good explainers and really good context. And then a little later, Wynton Marsalis became a great ambassador for jazz, very public, somebody who really developed his public face and told a story that was compelling to me and to many others. But I did feel it fading away, and I began to realize that, wow, Yo-Yo Ma, and, who was another one, and Wynton Marsalis, they've been around a long time. They were figures of the 90s, and nobody's kind of come along to take their place in the public forums on network TV or public TV or where people could actually stumble upon it. This still exists, but it's kind of on YouTube. It's kind of individuals who have gone to YouTube to create channels that talk about music in a broad-based way, in a theoretical but accessible way. But those folks are not, they may have many, many subscribers. That doesn't mean the general public is getting any signals that they should and could build a deeper, richer musical life. And I'd also long had this question in my mind, what do we, as in my society, listen to broadly and why or why not? And that came from realizing in my teens that I was interested in what people were telling me was alternative radio, college radio, left of the dial, very eclectic rather than the commercial FM channels, which I saw narrowing in their scope and their programming. So I saw the broadcasters get more a narrow cast on the audience. They leaned way more into celebrity singers and songwriters and stars than the process of music, or even print journalism really pulled back on musicology in its explanations of why this or that sounded this way or what tradition it came from. So I saw the information being constricted. People, maybe I imagine younger people going, well, where would I turn? And thinking that it took shape very slowly. But the word musicality, which pops up every now and again in music commentary, where somebody will use, and I have too, used the term, that performance was especially musical, or that person approaches music with a Jacques Dijonette, the drummer who just passed away. One of his main bios at All Music says he was a drummer with consummate musicality or comprehensive musicality, to describe a drummer who people don't think of as making music. They make rhythm, right? But the word struck me, musicality. I was like, this word is lying around and nobody's using it. And I would do Google searches and there were no books. There is one now, another one, that's fine. But it was just like, that's the word. An overall sensitivity, comfort with, curiosity, tune in to, get a kind of vibe, a sort of receptiveness to musical statements and a sensitivity to what makes some music more rich and more lasting than others. And I thought, if I use that as my framework, then I began to build in the picture.
14: One thing that you emphasize throughout the book is not only explaining what you're listening to, but also giving the reader a framework on how to listen?
13: Certainly try. I borrowed a phrase that Aaron Copland used in his great 1939 book, What to Listen For in Great Music. And in the introduction of that book, he says, it's not about listening to, it's about listening for something. You want to be inside the music as it unfolds and listening for, say, motifs, little melodic notions that repeat or that are developed, that maybe are played and then have variations on it. You will be listening for certain kinds of rhythmic phenomena. Syncopation is one big one I like to talk about. Listen for dynamics. Be aware of, because our bodies and our brains and our ears are so sensitive to changes in volume, just as a scientific matter, that the changes in dynamics can be very dramatic and expressive, or they can be very subtle and expressive. And so I definitely use that, and I acknowledge Aaron Copland's kind of conceiving of this, and then I say, I'm going to be using this tactic throughout the book. Be inside it. And the reason I felt that was necessary to give people some guideposts was my thesis that, well, the idea that this book is really about sound-based music, not song-based music, because song-based music has taught us what to listen for. And we tend to listen for, of course, the story, the singer, the voice, the leading melody, and the beat. That's what popular music is. And if the singer and the lyrics were taken away, what would you think about music in general? What if you just didn't have access to vocal music and you only had access to all the great instrumental music of today and yesterday? I'd be comfortable. I wouldn't like it, but I could make the rest of my life listening to only instrumental music. So I kind of leaned in hard on that. I thought the listening for helped give people some hooks and some substance and some attachment points.
14: The people that you've mentioned so far and others, whether we're talking about Aaron Copland or Leonard Bernstein, Wynton Marsalis, Billy Taylor, Isaac Stern, they all came from an analog age before things began to get digital. Now we're in this age of algorithm, and here is an AI group producing an AI song. How do you see what you're trying to achieve in this book as also perhaps a possible antidote, toolkit for listeners who are craving something that is authentic and they need some guideposts?
13: It's a complex question. Let's split aside AI from algorithms, because algorithms were taking shape well into the process of the book, and AI came along in sort of the last year of my working on it. And so it was hard to understand what to make of it. I have a better feeling for it now, and it's not a good feeling. But as far as the transition from analog to digital, I lived that in the 80s with the advent of the CD. The medium changed so that the feeling of putting a needle in a record gave way to a much more convenient and smooth and seamless kind of process of listening to CDs. But of course, streaming really changed everything and gave us comprehensive choice of everything in the history of the world at one time. That can be rough for a lot of people, and they tend to pull back because infinite choice is not a good thing. It really, there's psychological studies to show this, that it actually narrows people's focus, and they tend to listen to the same thing they already know they like, because trying to venture out becomes, where do I start? Now, the algorithms can be very good if you sort of teach your platform, whether it's Spotify, Apple Music, or Tidal, which I use, teach it that you want to be challenged. Make playlists or add playlists or play through playlists of music that is way off your normal radar. And even if you don't get it or like it initially, just get the computer thinking that you're a musically curious and omnivorous person. You want to explore something. Otherwise, you really will get narrow cast and be trapped in some of the, in even a worse kind of trap than the era of top 40. And so work with the streaming music services. Streaming music, I'm not remotely a snob about saying music on vinyl is better and more meaningful and sounds better all the time than streaming. Streaming audio needs to be handled right with a good preamplifier and a decent system, and you want to be mindful of that. But taking charge of the algorithm and your own musical choices is a big part of the ethos of the book. And we can talk about AI music if you'd like.
14: And with that, let's swing back around to AI.
13: Yeah, so AI comes creeping in, I guess the end of 2023, as I recall, the ChatGPT thing. And then people were like, well, music's coming soon. And then we watched certain companies begin to post on their websites, you can make music too, write a hit song. And initially there, right away, I thought, well, that's just a lie. You don't make music by typing a prompt. The computer is creating an audio file of some kind, an audio phenomenon that you could listen to. But to me, music is a human to human art form, requires human agency, requires human sensitivity in the other end, and is about ultimately empathy. It is an expression of empathic relationships between people. It is an emotional shared space. And that can happen with a song, or it can happen with a string quartet, or it can happen with a solo jazz pianist, or it can happen with somebody playing a strange instrument from another part of the world you never heard of that's playing in the subway that you walk by, and give yourself a moment and listen to the sound of something utterly foreign. And all those are beautiful and important. But if there's not a human on one end and a human on the other, I don't get why you'd even think about it. I'd like to say that AI music is an answer to a question that the human race was not asking. It's bothered me the way it's marketed. We've been sort of taught in our society and growing up from the 90s on, certainly in the 2000s, that if a new tech comes along, you should at least give it a try, or you're really being really a Luddite or some sort of rejectionist. I don't know. But, you know, I think we got to take each one as they come. And I use ChatGPT for certain kinds of research and certain kinds of stimulus, but I do not partake of AI music. I don't really want to play with it. I don't want to know what it can do. And then I just watch the news to see if XYZ fake band has been platformed, and then people go and rush and listen to it. So it runs up a lot of counts. So the industry goes, oh, maybe people will like this. But the truth is, we've had dull, derivative, dumb music in our bloodstream for 50 years. We've had Muzak that piped through, you know, that you weren't supposed to listen to it actively. It was just passive wallpaper. We've had that all along. We've had mediocre music all along. Just go forth with the same ethos. Seek out superior music, and you will not be troubled by AI music.
12: 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His recent book is Musicality for Modern Humans: How to Listen Like an Artist.
14: What's something that you learned while writing this?
13: I would say one is that where I thought I was going to write a series of semi-connected essays about different elements of music or different anecdotes from my life when I went, oh, I've never heard music that way before, and then I learned a new way of listening, a new set of things to listen for, I began to discover that, in fact, there was a kind of a flow, almost an arc, if not a course in the school sense. And it got a little more course-like than I thought it would. I felt like there was a natural progression from context of the culture we've learned to listen in and what we've been taught to listen for and what our choices are and some background. That's the sort of first part of the book. And then a middle that's really about sound, the science of sound, our ears, and then building on that to simple, what is a melody and kind of what are melodies that history has held up as great ones and what makes a great melody great, and then add on harmony and you make it more complex and you build up to the nuances of what ensemble music can do with phrasing and shading and the kinds of things that really high-level musicians think about at the molecular level. And then at the end, I have my final part of the book is really about how to put all this into practice in practical real life. What kind of system do you have at home and what might you have to listen to audio in a way that makes music really vivid and realistic? What do you confront when you go see live music out in a club versus a big amphitheater versus an arena? What are the musical challenges that the bands are facing? And what kinds of musicianship show up in these different size venues? So practical advice. And I sort of felt like maybe there is a sort of a curriculum, kind of a pathway. I also am indebted to some degree to a book I read years ago called Music, the Brain, and Ecstasy by Robert Jordan. The book came at the outset of the music neuroscience revolution that we've been watching for the last 20 plus years, when brain imaging became much more real time and people could literally play the violin while under an MRI scanner and things like that. And they could really figure out where the brain was doing. But he, based on somewhat preliminary data, did this sort of ladder of what is sound, what is hearing, what is complex hearing, how do pitches blend together, how does the brain process all these? And while I don't use a lot of neuroscience, I do dip into it because I think it's super fascinating. And I think we need to be very aware of how sensitive our ears are. I don't say it in the book, but I've said it before, that like a dog has a nose, has an olfactory system that blows ours away, right? It's 1,000 times more sensitive, and it's their method of reading the world. Human beings' ears and our auditory system are very much like that. They are hyper acute. We can hear, what's the word, phenomenon in the air that move our eardrums by the width of a molecule. Like, we can hear so much. Not everybody's blessed with great hearing. And so I want to be sensitive to that. And people who have hearing disabilities process music in different ways. And there's a profile in the book of a woman named Evelyn Glennie, a great world traveling percussionist, the greatest percussionist, concert percussionist living. She's been deaf since the age of 12. So she hears in a different way with her skin and her feet and her hands. And that's another way of realizing, dang, our brains and our bodies want aural stimulation. We want musical phenomenon to get inside us. And that book by Jordan was part of the journey of being very aware of that and wanting to convey that to my readers.
14: Listening to you drawing the connections between music and science, I'm reminded that when we hear music, when we feel music, when we think of music, it's about more than the notes and the space between the notes. It's about more than creative expression. It's also about the science, as you have been saying. It also gets to deeper things within us and between us. Health, well-being, community.
13: Oh, yeah.
14: Meaning. Talk about that.
13: Yep. No, it's true. And I think that I was blessed with a household where my parents, while my mother was an active musician, she played the harp. My father was an opera fan, but I was around people who lived an ethos of music that held it up with really high regard and really put it on the platform of any art form that had ever been made, and that it was a particularly humanistic art form, and that it fed our souls, and that that's not just some advertising copy. It certainly has been central to my journey as a human being, to my feelings for the world and for humanity. I talk about some of the many virtues that I think are baked into music, a musical or musicality-minded person. I mentioned empathy as a very important one, but also, if you think about a symphony that gets written and then preserved and then passed through time and brought forward again 100 years later, especially if it perhaps was by a composer who at the time in their life was marginalized for various reasons, gender or race or something, and then that work gets learned by an orchestra long after the passing of that composer and presented, you're dealing with things like people whose value systems include heritage, preservation, a kind of richness of life and living and memory and transmission, and wanting to teach somebody who's younger, who hears the story of that work and why it was almost lost to time and it's been brought back. All these things they are the essence of the humanities. And that's why I put modern humans, I wanted the word human in the title for several reasons, but the humanities, which have been, and I think safe to say, sort of under assault in our country in the last 25 years for a variety of tough reasons, I wanted to assert the humanities at the core of the book's value system. And like I said before, music in the age of AI, we need to put humans first, be on team human, not team robot when it comes to music. Then in a funny little element of that was that we have an adopted daughter from China, and she came as a tween. She came at 12 years old, or about to turn 12 years old. So she learned English in a lot of different ways through her teen years. And she would not use the word person or guy. She would always refer to a person as a human. So I met this human he was a funny human. And she would use where we would use a different word. But I always loved that. And it always felt like a neat little quirk, but also like, yeah, we're all humans, you know? So I wanted that word prominent.
14: For people who want to check out WMOT, they can visit WMOT.org. For people who want to learn more about you, more about musicality for modern humans, how to listen like an artist, where can they go online?
13: My website is sort of the hub at craighavockhurst.com. Also, the website musicalityforhumans.net also goes there. And I have a Substack called String Theories, which has been about all kinds of things about music over the years. And now it's focused on elements of the book. And we'll be identifying more of the highly musical humans, which I have anecdotes about, interludes in the book of some artists that I think are working today, who are in mid-career, who are working in some of the more marginalized genres and subgenres of music that I really want to put in front of my readers. And I want to champion highly musical humans as much as I can.
14: All right. Craig, thanks so much.
13: It's been a great pleasure, Ray. Thank you so much for having me.
14: You're listening to Scenic Roots. More in a moment.
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14: This is Scenic Roots. I'm Ray Bassett. There are true stories, there are stories based on true stories, and then there are mostly true stories, such as the ones that Janie Dempsey Watts will tell you. A Chattanooga native, she grew up here in the South, then moved to California, later returned home to live near her family farm in northwest Georgia, with a few travels to France and Sicily along the way. She recounts pieces of her journey in her latest self-published book, titled Mostly True, Stories with a Southern Sensibility. Janie, thanks for joining us.
2: Thank you for having me. I'm looking forward to it.
14: Tell us more about your connection to this area.
2: I grew up in Brainerd on the side of Missionary Ridge, went to Missionary Ridge Elementary, where John Grisham went. Yes. So he's a wonderful historian. And my dad owned a drugstore on Brainerd Road called Tunnel Drugstore, right before the tunnels that go to Macaulay. And we got to work there some when I was a teen. And my dad, when I was 7, delivered a pony to my birthday party. And I loved horses before that, but then I had my own pony in my backyard, which, by the way, was not permitted. But my dad said, I don't care. And then we also went to the farm a lot. My grandma lived out in Wood Station, which is the same place I live now. And she had a nice farm. And so we got horses and ponies after that. And that was kind of my life. It was a really good life.
14: Among your earliest memories were being out on the farm.
2: Yes, yes. And grandma telling stories, Grandma Watts, Daddy's mom, and she would tell all these stories about the Cherokee and the Civil War. And we'd sit on her porch within view of Taylor's Ridge, which is pictured on the front of my new book, Mostly True, which is mostly true, but it's creative nonfiction. So you have a little bit of creative license.
14: What drew you to writing?
2: Well, I started writing in a diary when I was 8. About the horses and about the love of horses and which horses I like. Very immature, but I have the diary still. And the one that really got me was when, this is in here, it's frosty Georgia morning, one of my colts froze to death. And so I wrote about that in the diary, just a couple of lines. I was so upset. But later in life, I decided to write a Chicken Soup for the Soul story about that. But I wanted to be a writer, and then at 13, I figured that out. I knew they didn't make much money, but it didn't matter because I was going to be a horse trainer and race horses. That didn't pan out. So instead, I started journalism, another extremely low-paying job, but very fulfilling.
14: And along the way, you came to this campus here at UTC as UTC became UTC.
2: Yes, yes. And I loved being here for a while, but it wasn't working for me. Although I had great friends here, I had a desire to move to UC Berkeley ever since I'd visited San Francisco and Berkeley when I was a teen with my big sister, Emily Card. And I wanted to go there, and my grades at UTC were not reflecting that. So I moved to California and started taking extension courses, as like continuing education. And then I got into UC Riverside, University of California, Riverside, made straight A's. And then after 2 quarters or 3 quarters there, they let me into Berkeley. So I got in there late, but I got in and I finished with good grades and I met my husband there. So that worked out real well.
14: And you stayed on the West Coast for many years.
2: Yes, yes, because he continued his education out there, and we moved to Southern California. And we lived there for quite a long time until 2007, But we eventually wanted to move because, first of all, the air's not as good. And I have asthma sometimes. Out there, I had it more. Here, I rarely have it. And so we wanted fresh air, and we wanted horses, and things became easier as far as working remotely. So he said he could work remotely, and I said, I can have horses, and which he'd promised me all along. So we just moved back near the farm, but not on the farm, just near it.
0: What brought you specifically to where you live now?
2: Well, my grandmother's farm, and our farm, the one I inherited, is not very far from where we live. And I just love that farm because I grew up riding horses there. Now, it may be confusing. It's mostly true. I grew up on the farm, but I also lived in Brainerd. So every weekend, we went to the farm, and we enjoyed seeing Grandma eating meals around the table, listening to stories. And, of course, my main attraction was the horses. And Grandma would even sit on the porch and watch me ride around. Sometimes we would escape up the side of Taylor's Ridge. It was a dirt road then. And Daddy said, be careful. I said, why? He goes, those people have stills in the woods. I said, what's a still? He said, just stay on the road.
0: What work goes into the farm today? Even if you live down the road and you have other people who are handling the work for you, you're still plugged in.
2: Oh, yes. The only people handling work right now is my hay man, because right now we have the hay out there for him to cut and take. But I do have to be there. It's usually me. And if he wants to meet me there, I have to open the gate and we talk about the hay. And then I have a man involved who takes soil samples from its Georgia Extension. I think that's what it's called. But he comes up and he takes soil samples. And then if I want fertilizer, I have to arrange all that. So it's me. And then I also have barn cats right now. Right now we're in between horses. I won't go into that because I don't want to put a spoiler alert on the book. But we have barn cats and I have to take care of the barn cats now. But I go over and walk every day.
0: Without getting into spoilers, talk about some of the stories in this collection.
2: Okay, some of the stories were written long ago, like the Frosty Georgia Morning. I think I wrote that in 2007. And then I've done others for Chicken Soup for the Soul. They're in here. And then a lot of the stories are from a column I had called Boomerang in Catoosa Life magazine for 9 years. And I didn't put all of them in here, but put a lot of them. And so those, you'll know, reflect returning back home and returning to the farm life, which I'd forgotten all of it. I'd forgotten the horses needed their teeth. They're called cleaning. No, it's not cleaning. There's a name. They file them down. And it's very pricey. And they put the horse to sleep. So one of the stories about that. And I've forgotten the weather. The weather was the big problem down here. Because in California, the weather's more temperate. So I had to work with the horses. Once you get them, you're dedicated to the horse. So that's why it took a long time to get some of these published into a book. Because the horse is so demanding. One of the horses had to give her foot baths in warm water in 32-degree weather, and I'm underneath the horse trying to force her to pick the hoof up, and I'm thinking, why am I doing this? Why am I underneath this horse? Why am I not writing a book? But then again, these experiences help me write stories. So you have to make experiences before you can write about them. Kind of a detail there.
0: Talk more about how you write.
2: Well, usually I see something that triggers a thought, and then a lot of times it'll come right to me what the actual opening of the story is. And then as I write it, then it comes to me what the ending is. The short stories are really easier for me because I've also written for, in addition to the Chicken Soup for the Soul, Guidepost, and other stories, like short stories. They're just really easy for me. And it triggers it, and those are very easy for me. It doesn't take more than 2 or 3 days to get it all together to where I'm polished. But the books are a lot harder. I get an idea about what I want to do, and then I just start researching it. And then a good thing is you need to come up with an ending. But a lot of times I get caught up in the research because I really enjoy research. And sometimes that's a good excuse to travel. Although lately I'm not traveling as much with all this airplane stuff going on.
0: A collection of stories is different from a full-on novel. Mm-hmm. How do you sequence the stories that people see in this book?
2: That is a great question. At first, I was going to do it chronologically. And then I thought, no, that's not going to work because some of the stories happened at different times. So I decided to do it sort of topically but not totally topically. And I thought, I don't want to have a sad story next to a sad story, or more nostalgic. So I tried to mix that up, like one's humorous, one's sad. I didn't want to bum people out. I thought they could just read a story or two before they go to sleep. Hopefully it won't put them to sleep, but will feel reassuring in some way. They can always turn the page and get to a funnier one. And I did it topically, but I didn't know how to fit the California stories in unless they had to do with the South. So I kind of lumped those together. In the very end, I kind of go off to some travels in Europe. And then I added, the very end is one about Van Gogh that I wrote a while back in 2007. It was published in a newspaper. But I wanted to put it there for people that are creatives or writers or artists or poets, that they would feel inspired to keep trying even though they're rejected. Because Van Gogh was rejected quite a bit. He only sold one work, The Red Vines. I just love Van Gogh. But despite that, he kept working. And of course, his brother's wife is the one that got them marketed. So you can't let that discourage you. You could be the next Van Gogh of writing or art or poetry. So it's important to create. And I wanted to encourage other creative people in the end.
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16: I'd like to hear something from one of the stories in the book. There's a story called Diesel and Grits on page 235.
2: Yes. Down here in Georgia, a man runs on diesel and grits, said by a gentleman farmer reading his tractor manual over a bowl of buttery grits. Georgia 2014. At harvest time, you get stuck behind them on the highway. You may own one yourself. There are little ones, which I call riding lawnmowers, one of which was the subject of a movie called The Straight Story, where a man drove his mower on a 300-mile road trip. And there are big ones, the type that comes in handy when high grass needs haying or cockle burrs need to be slashed into submission. Instead of buying a pricey John Deere, the Mercedes-Benz of the tractor world, we decided to get a used one. Ours is an antique of sorts, a 65-horsepower Case Harvester International, HI, made in the 1970s. A friend steered us to this affordable, allegedly reliable, diesel-fueled beast of a machine. Trouble is, our tractor needs a lot of coaxing to start up. We've thought about holding a prayer meeting around the machine, but what really seems to work is either infusion if we happen to have some on hand. Ether infusions. On the rare occasion the thing runs, my gentleman farmer husband worries about how much work it can handle. Referring to the tractor as she, he says things like, I'd hate to kill her pulling this fallen tree, and she's too old to pull up that stump. At other times, he's described her as elegant and powerful and quirky. When I look puzzled at some of his descriptions, he says Harvester International aficionados would get it. I don't. Seasons come and seasons go, and she sits in the field, shamelessly surrounded by tall grass, weeds, and sometimes snow. Amy, the barn cat, has figured out a use for the tractor. She claws her way up the grooved tires to perch high above the tall grass and watch the world and potential prey go by. A very pricey kitty perch. With major bush hogging begging to be done, my husband decided this spring to get the tractor fixed once and for all. It'll be pricey, he said, but more economical than getting a new one. The elegant and powerful beast had to be hauled on a trailer, in our case, our friends, also named Steve, to get to the tractor doctor. After a few days of checking it over, the mechanic recommended a long list of fixes. Glow plugs, glow little worm, glow worm glow. Injectors and other parts. My Steve agreed to the repairs. We waited and watched the summer grass and weeds continue their growth spurts unabated. A few weeks later, the two Steves returned to pick up the tractor. The first mechanic recommended further repairs by a different mechanic, one who specialized in alternators, batteries, and starters. That took another 2 weeks. After the second round of repairs, the two Steves returned our tractor to our pasture, which now looked like a jungle. Great, I said. So can we do that bush hogging tomorrow? Steve shook his head no. I need to get an air filter and replace grease filters and lubricate, he said. Another delay requiring two more trips to the auto supply store. One sunny Saturday, a full 2 months after the initial push to get the tractor fixed, it was showtime. The dog, cat, and I stood in the tall grass watching and waiting. My husband climbed aboard the rusty, squeaky seat and turned the key. The engine jumped to life with a roar. Steve let her warm up for a while, just to be sure it wasn't a false start. I asked him when he was going to hook up the bush hog. "Not today," he said. "Not until I get a three-point hitch control arm." The whole tractor repair process reminds me of a tricky SAT word problem. If the tractor repair costs as much as three horses' oats and hay for 6 months, is it cheaper to buy a mule?

0: stubborn, and so is our tractor. The X factor is this problem is that Steve loves his tractor, just like a lot of folks down here, as reflected in t-shirt slogans such as "Tractors Never Die" and "We'll Trade Husband for Tractor." Which leads to another question. Would you trade your significant other for a tractor? A fancy new green one with an air-conditioned cab and 120 horsepower? I wouldn't. I'd rather have my husband than a tractor or a mule, for that matter. He roars to life with coffee, not ether, and doesn't require a lot of costly repairs. If he ever does, I won't need a flatbed trailer to haul him. The main problem is that if I traded him for a new tractor, he wouldn't be around to operate the thing. Although I can cook a mean pot of grits, I don't know the first thing about diesel. So I'll keep the quirky antique one, the Case HI tractor, I mean, and my husband, too. Thank you very much.
1: How did this story come together?
0: Well, that's a true story.
1: Not a mostly true story, totally true story.
0: Yes, yes.
1: In a book of mostly true stories.
0: Yes, yes. That's one that's a little lighter. There's another one about my grandmother's okra, which was in Guidepost. And, I also wrote for Georgia Backroads magazine, but it was in Guidepost. And I've written for Georgia, which is a big magazine down there that goes out to everybody that has electricity in my area. That was a lot of fun. But, yeah, that was lighter. And that tractor, we finally got it towed off about a year ago, and now we have no tractor, thus my dependence on the hay man, which is a wonderful thing to have, except he's always busy. So right now it's been mowed twice. They got hay twice, but next year I'm hoping to get it more, because that's a great thing to do with pastures, get hay out of it, because there's a lot of animals down there.
1: You also tell stories about your travels in this collection.
0: Yes, yes. One of the best things about going to France was actually with my own grown son, who lives in California, one of my grown sons. We went to Aix-en-Provence. I can't ever say it. Aix, I think it's called. It's a little city down there. And we were in this cafe, and I was kind of missing my husband and my other son and the horses. And it was the blue hour, you know, when the sun's about to go down. And it feels blue to me, too. I don't like it sometimes, unless I'm doing something fun. And we were there. And I wanted a cup of tea. So you go to a bar to get your tea. And, of course, other people drink, but you can get a good cup of hot tea. And I ordered one, and the bartender said, "Oh, there's another lady who comes here and who gets hot tea." And I said, "Oh." And he said, "Where are you from?" And I said, "United States. I hadn't moved yet." And he said, "Well, she might be here." And she came in, and we sat by each other, and we got to talking, and she was from Georgia. And it was really weird because I was about to move back to Georgia. So we struck up a friendship, which we still have. And I wrote that for one of the chicken soup books about tea because it just seemed natural. And then another time when we were traveling, we went to, this was really funny. We went to Sicily because my husband's ancestors are from there, and we wanted to take his mother. We'd been there once before when our kids were younger, but we took his elderly mother there and his elderly aunt and uncle. And we were there, and lo and behold, they were all incapacitated on some level or another, and we were the only strong and healthy adults. My husband had spent most of the time rolling his uncle around in a wheelchair over the cobblestones, and I had to hold my mother-in-law's hand, and sometimes the aunt, who was is a lovely person still, but it's a lot of weird stuff happened, and it's in one of the stories. I think it's called Spring Break. That's one of my lighter stories, but the message is, even if it's crazy, sometimes it's good to have one of those family trips. And who knew? I mean, when we got to the Atlanta airport to meet them, they flew from California. Uncle Chuck, I said, "How are you doing?" He was holding onto the wall. And he said, "Well, I'm fine, but my hip's bad." And I said, "Well, do you have a cane?" "No." "Did you bring your walker?" "No." And I'm like, "Oh." So that's how it started out.
1: Who are writers and storytellers that you're drawn to beyond your family experience?
0: Right now, I just finished a Fannie Flagg book called Redbird Christmas. And at first, I didn't like it because it was a man from, I think he's from Chicago or somewhere. And I thought, where is she going with this? But I came to like that story. It's very mild. It didn't disturb me before bedtime, which is the only time I usually find to actually read. And that was a good book. And then I just read McCracken Poston's book, Zenith Man. He's from Ringgold. And that's an excellent book. A lot of legal details, but I happen to love that stuff. And I'm thinking, I love Raymond Atkins. He is from Rome, Georgia. He's written excellent fiction books. And then he has had a column called South of Etowah, I think. But now he put it into a collection similar to mine, but it's called South of Etowah several years ago. And he's kind of an inspiration to me. And I'm trying to think who else I like. I like

0: all writing. That's the problem. I'll read fiction, nonfiction, anything. I'll read cereal boxes. Just let me read nonstop. And I've been like that my whole life. I just love books. You could punish me by putting me in a room, throw me in the briar patch with books, you know.
1: This book, Mostly True, is published by Bold Horses Press, mm-hmm. which is you.
0: Yes, yes, it is. I had my first novel, Moon Over Taylor's Ridge, traditionally published, and it was okay. However, I felt I'd get more creative control publishing myself, and it's quicker. If you have a contract with traditional publisher, your book won't be out there for maybe 2 years. Well, that's fine if you're 30, 40, or 50. But if you're getting on up there, as I am, and hate to admit it, then it's better to self-publish. And it's become less uncool to do it now. So I don't worry about it. If they don't like it or if they refuse it, that's their loss. I mean, as far as venues and things. But I've done real well with it, and I enjoy it.
1: And for people who want to check this out and all of your works, where can they go online?
0: Well, they can go to my website, www.janiewatts.com. And it's listed in the back of the book.
1: And that's JanieWatts.
0: Yes, JanieWatts.com. It's my maiden name because since I grew up here, I know a lot of great people and they know who I am. My other name's different and they've never heard of it. So unless you know me personally.
1: Now we do.
0: Yes, that's great. That's great.
1: Janie, thanks so much.
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1: Healthy aging is critical for the present and the future. I'm Dr. Lynn Pascarella, president of the American Association of Colleges and Universities. And today on the Academic Minute, Jean Witoski-Wendy, SUNY Distinguished Professor in the Department of Epidemiology and Environmental Health at the University at Buffalo, discovers more.
2: Thanks to the generosity of thousands of women across the country, researchers like me continue to learn more each day about the factors that are associated with healthy aging in postmenopausal women. Over 160,000 women joined the Women's Health Initiative in the early 1990s. This long-term national study has followed the same women for over 30 years and has yielded important insights into risk factors for cancer, heart disease, osteoporosis, and memory loss in a rapidly growing U.S. demographic, older women. We're also learning more about the role omics plays in influencing human health. Omics includes factors like the human genome, the oral and gut microbiome, and even metabolomics, including how we metabolize the food we eat. It is vital that we continue to learn about how things like diet and physical activity play a role in healthy aging. WHI ancillary studies have allowed my research colleagues and me to report a number of important findings. We found that two common strength tests in women over age 65 were associated with lower risk of death. We found that menopausal hormone therapy use was associated with lower incidence of a leading cause of blindness. And we've investigated how specific types of gut bacteria may be associated with diets high in red meat, eggs, and high-fat dairy products, leading to high blood pressure. Through WHI, we will continue to make further discoveries while giving students and early career scientists opportunities to advance their careers and provide more knowledge related to optimal health in older women.
1: That was Jean Witoski-Wendy of the University at Buffalo. You can find this, other segments, and more information about the professors at academicminute.org.
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5: Anime Martinez, the semifinals of the FIFA World Cup start today. Just four teams left. NPR sports correspondent Becky Sullivan is along for the ride. Becky, so let's start with today's game. They share a border, and today they're sharing a pitch, France versus Spain.
6: That's right. Yeah. That one's in Dallas today at 3:00 Eastern time. Classic unstoppable force meets immovable object type of game. You've got France, who clearly has the best attack all tournament long. They have three of the, it's built on these three elite players. Kylian Mbappe, of course, Ousmane Dembele, and Michael Olise. They just, combine to make just the most just fluid and easy-looking offense. Spain, meanwhile, only just allowed their first goal of the entire tournament in their 2-1 win over Belgium in the quarterfinal. It's the only goal they've conceded at the entire World Cup so far. So clearly an elite defense. These two teams also just collectively have faced the toughest opponents so far to reach this stage. So France had to beat Morocco very easily last week. Then you had Spain, who dispatched both Belgium and Portugal on their way to the quarter or on the way to the semifinal. All of those are top 10 teams. And so that's very impressive. And I think this one is just a major clash, maybe the best two teams left.
5: Yeah. Okay. Second game, Argentina, England. That one is tomorrow, though.
6: Exactly. Same time, 3 p.m. Eastern time. That one's in Atlanta. I'll be there. So that's the defending champs in Argentina, of course, and they're like mega star Lionel Messi, who is 39 years old. So maybe his last World Cup. They'll be taking on England, as you say, which is also a very talented team led by the likes of their captain Harry Kane, of course, and his thrilling young star teammate Jude Bellingham, who have 6 goals apiece at this tournament. England hasn't won the World Cup, as you know, since 1966. They also just haven't even reached the final since then, so winning this game semifinal would be historic for them. But Argentina is clearly loaded with talent. They've had flashes of greatness this tournament for sure, but while having the easiest schedule in the knockout round, they haven't yet had a convincing win. They've been taken to overtime twice and needed a miracle comeback the other time. So it's hard to tell how good they are. Meanwhile, England's wins over Mexico and Norway, while they were both very gutsy, neither of those opponents was truly a top tier either. So I think it's a little hard to predict this one.
5: I mean, these four teams are soccer's kind of blue bloods, right? I mean, this is what FIFA wanted all along.
6: Exactly, which FIFA for sure, yeah. You know, when FIFA expanded the World Cup to go from 32 to 48 teams, that gave them a chance to sort of tinker with the format, and they introduced basically some protection for the very highest ranked teams in the world, sort of like how the NCAA does it with March Madness. They have the best four teams seated and placed in opposite corners of the brackets, and that's exactly how it worked out for the World Cup too, because all four of those teams won their groups. And so basically, we have a Final Four with all four number one seeds. And if college basketball has taught me anything, at least, when those top seeds all reach the semifinals, while there's no guarantee the games themselves will be like great or competitive, I always feel in the end that we have identified the best team in the world. It always feels very satisfying in that way. Yeah. And so I'm expecting, barring some crazy shenanigans, we'll feel that way this time too.
5: All right, so who do you think has the best shot at winning?
6: Look, I think all of them can do it, right? Argentina just won it. Spain are fresh off of winning the Euros. England has the capability, could definitely at least be playing in the final. But the easy answer just has to be France. They have simply looked the most complete, the most unstoppable. And if they get it done against Spain, I think they'll win the whole thing.
5: If it's France and Argentina again, it'll be the second time it's happened. Last time, Argentina, West Germany, 1990. The two go back to back, yeah. NPR's Becky Sullivan. Becky, thanks a lot.
6: You're welcome.
5: This is Morning Edition from NPR News. I'm A. Martinez.
4: And I'm Michelle Martin.
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0: This week is legitimately loaded with live music. On Wednesday, you can go to Barking Legs for their weekly jazz series. 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
4: From Marketplace in Washington, I'm Kimberly Adams. Federal Reserve officials are split on the direction interest rates should go. The Iran war is once again pushing up oil prices, and Americans are increasingly expecting inflation to remain high. That's the backdrop to Fed Chair Kevin Warsh's first appearance in front of Congress as the new head of the central bank later this morning. Marketplace's Nova Safo has more.
5: At the House Financial Services Committee today and the Senate Banking Committee tomorrow, Kevin Warsh is likely to face questions over a number of immediate and long-term concerns. Immediate ones include the direction of interest rates and where inflation might be headed. The minutes from the last meeting of the Fed's interest-setting committee showed sharp divisions, with half supporting raising rates by the end of the year. Some policymakers were also worried about the impact of artificial intelligence. Longer term, Warsh has committed to reforming how the Fed does its work, including how it communicates with the public. Warsh wants the Fed to say less. Last week, the central bank announced the names of 15 experts from outside the Fed who will lead task forces considering various reforms. The names include Obama-era appointees and former central bankers from Brazil, India, and the UK. I'm Nova Safo for Marketplace.
4: Let's do the numbers. Dow, S&P, and NASDAQ futures are mixed before the market open, with the range from down 0.3% to up 0.4%, with the Dow future down 149 points. The 10-year Treasury yield is up at 4.62%. Like we mentioned earlier, a big driver of inflation is that ongoing war with Iran. President Trump said Monday he wants to impose a 20% toll on the Strait of Hormuz and that the United States would be resuming its blockade starting later today. Brent crude is trading up at $86.96 a barrel.
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4: The way U.S. aid is distributed to countries around the world has changed significantly since the beginning of President Trump's second term, with cuts to global food and health aid. And the United States has withdrawn from international agreements and organizations that support health care in developing countries. For the aid that is flowing, the terms are changing. According to reporting by ProPublica, a series of new agreements between the United States and various African countries is tying funding to access to those countries' health data. For more on this, I'm joined by the two reporters behind the investigation, Sharon Lerner and Anna Maria Berry Jester. Good morning.
6: Thanks for having us.
7: Thank you.
4: Anna Maria, can you tell me about these deals and how you discovered them?
7: So last year, the Trump administration dismantled USAID, which was, you know, the largest provider of foreign aid in the world, and it was the primary mechanism through which the U.S. gave aid to other countries. And in September, they announced that they were doing something new in its place, this thing called the America First Global Health Strategy, and that as part of that, they would be signing agreements with individual countries to provide the aid that they

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0: time seems to heal all wounds, though. When Napoleon died in exile in the early 1820s, Beethoven remarked that he had already composed the proper music for that catastrophe, a nod to the symphony that once bore the man's name. Soundbeat is produced at the Belfer Audio Archive, Syracuse University Library. I'm Brett Barry.
1: Echoes of Chattanooga's Past on WUTC. For this year's commemoration of America 250, we bring you poetic monologues crafted from oral histories of Chattanoogans born in the late 1800s and early 1900s. Interviews for the oral histories, archived at the Chattanooga Public Library, were conducted by Norman Bradley, former editor of the Chattanooga Times, and his team. Here are the words of Irene Patton, interpreted by Tungia Farmer.
2: I was fresh out of high school when a family friend leaned close and whispered, "Go south. There's room to grow." So in 1910, I folded my life inside a suitcase and left South Bend for Chattanooga, a city I had never seen, but somehow trusted. When I arrived, Miss Maddie Johnson took my arm, the way women do, steady, certain, and pointed me toward a teacher's examination. My heart knocked louder than my voice. "You reckon I could?" She didn't hesitate. "I'll put you in." I took that exam. To my surprise, and maybe my mother's too, I passed, just like that. Walked into the Department of Education with trembling hands and walked out carrying a future. 48 years it held me. I began teaching at the old Howard School, Negro children, grades 1 through 8. They gave me 3rd. And yes, I say Negro, because words carry generations, and that one still feels like home. In 1913, the public library opened a branch inside our walls, and suddenly the world loosened its hinges for our children, page by careful page. New buildings rose, brick bones, indoor water, a cafeteria that hummed warm steam. We called it adequate. Back then, adequate meant progress. While I taught, my husband Lewis pushed doors open at Erlanger Hospital, fighting for black doctors to stand where they belonged. Love will do that. So will justice. I retired in 66, though service never does. Became a library board member, first Negro chairman in the South, a title heavy with footsteps. Faith also carried me. First Baptist Church, built by hands that knew chains. If you arrived after 11, you stood in the back. That's how crowded the spirit was. One Sunday, a young preacher came, Martin Luther King Jr. It was an interview, really. Too young, they said. Not married. Not seasoned enough. Lord, were we wrong. Sometimes, I say, Chattanooga was the one who lost out that day. Chattanooga shaped my life's work. I gave it back. Hallway by hallway, lesson by lesson. And if you listen close, you can still hear children learning how to stand and history learning how to bend.
1: The monologues for Echoes of Chattanooga's Past were written by playwright Dr. Peggy Douglas, directed by Dr. Ann Swedberg of UTC, recorded and produced here at WUTC. Our thanks to them and our partners, the Tennessee State Museum, Arts Build, Mark Making, Rhyme and Chat, and the Chattanooga Public Library. 4 years ago, Dwight Birdwell received the Medal of Honor, this nation's highest military award for valor, for his actions nearly 6 decades ago as a U.S. Army soldier during the Vietnam War. Last year, the Charles H. Coolidge National Medal of Honor Heritage Center here in Chattanooga opened an exhibit on Birdwell, a citizen of the Cherokee Nation in Oklahoma, and one of only 5 Cherokee recipients of the Medal of Honor.
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4: You're listening to the American Democracy Minute, keeping your government by and for the people. Just days after the U.S. Supreme Court decided that a president could remove personnel at most independent federal agencies without cause, the remaining commissioners at the U.S. Election Assistance Commission were removed by President Trump. Should we worry? The EAC's website says its mission is to help election officials improve the administration of elections and help Americans participate in the voting process. It works, quote, to protect the nation's election equipment, support election officials, serve voters, and ultimately help make elections safe, secure, accurate, and accessible, unquote. July 9th, two of its four commissioners were removed via email by President Trump without cause, and a third resigned. The fourth commissioner resigned in May. Replacements require a presidential nomination and Senate confirmation, but don't hold your breath. The similarly organized Federal Election Commission has only two of six bipartisan seats filled, rendering it inoperable since early 2025. The Center for Democracy and Technology suggests EAC staff can function as is, but with no commissioners can make no new policy or modify programs. But paired with FEC's paralysis and the gutting of cybersecurity agency CISA, it does put the midterm at risk from foreign or administration election interference. We've linked to more at

0: It's been 6 months since the launch of TrumpRx, a federal website that offers deals on medication. But how much is it actually helping patients?
1: I wouldn't say that it's extremely common, but we are hearing from our members. They are having patients here and there come in seeking to access the TrumpRx price.
0: I'm Ilse Chang. An update on TrumpRx on All Things Considered from NPR News.
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1: Healthy aging is critical for the present and the future. I'm Dr. Lynn Pascarella, president of the American Association of Colleges and Universities. And today on the Academic Minute, Jean Witoski-Wendy, SUNY Distinguished Professor in the Department of Epidemiology and Environmental Health at the University at Buffalo, discovers more.
2: Thanks to the generosity of thousands of women across the country, researchers like me continue to learn more each day about the factors that are associated with healthy aging in postmenopausal women. Over 160,000 women joined the Women's Health Initiative in the early 1990s. This long-term national study has followed the same women for over 30 years and has yielded important insights into risk factors for cancer, heart disease, osteoporosis, and memory loss in a rapidly growing U.S. demographic, older women. We're also learning more about the role omics plays in influencing human health. Omics includes factors like the human genome, the oral and gut microbiome, and even metabolomics, including how we metabolize the food we eat. It is vital that we continue to learn about how things like diet and physical activity play a role in healthy aging. WHI ancillary studies have allowed my research colleagues and me to report a number of important findings. We found that two common strength tests in women over age 65 were associated with lower risk of death. We found that menopausal hormone therapy use was associated with lower incidence of a leading cause of blindness. And we've investigated how specific types of gut bacteria may be associated with diets high in red meat, eggs, and high-fat dairy products, leading to high blood pressure. Through WHI, we will continue to make further discoveries while giving students and early career scientists opportunities to advance their careers and provide more knowledge related to optimal health in older women.
1: That was Jean Witoski-Wendy of the University at Buffalo. You can find this, other segments, and more information about the professors at academicminute.org.
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5: This is Morning Edition from NPR News. I'm Michelle Martin.
6: And I'm A. Martinez. The semifinals of the FIFA World Cup start today. Just four teams left. NPR sports correspondent Becky Sullivan is along for the ride. Becky, so let's start with today's game. They share a border, and today they're sharing a pitch, France versus Spain.
7: That's right. Yeah. That one's in Dallas today at 3 o'clock Eastern time. Classic unstoppable force meets immovable object type of game. You've got France, who clearly has the best attack all tournament long. They have three of the, it's built on these three elite players. Kylian Mbappe, of course, Ousmane Dembele, and Michael Olise. They just combine to make just the most fluid and easy looking offense. Spain, meanwhile, only just allowed their first goal of the entire tournament in their 2-1 win over Belgium in the quarterfinal. That's the only goal they've conceded at the entire World Cup so far. So clearly an elite defense. These two teams also just collectively have faced the toughest opponents so far to reach this stage. So France had to beat Morocco very easily last week. Then you had Spain, who dispatched both Belgium and Portugal on their way to the semifinal. All of those are top 10 teams, and so that's very impressive. And I think this one is just a major clash, maybe the best two teams left.
6: Yeah, okay, second game, Argentina, England. That one is tomorrow, though.
7: Yep. Exactly. Same time, 3 p.m. Eastern time. That one's in Atlanta. I'll be there. So that's the defending champs in Argentina, of course, and they're mega star Lionel Messi, who is 39 years old. So maybe his last World Cup. They'll be taking on England, as you say, which is also a very talented team led by the likes of their captain Harry Kane, of course, and his thrilling young star teammate Jude Bellingham, who have 6 goals apiece at this tournament. England hasn't won the World Cup, as you know, since 1966. They also just haven't even reached the final since then, so winning this game semifinal would be historic for them. But Argentina is clearly loaded with talent. They've had flashes of greatness this tournament for sure, but while having the easiest schedule in the knockout round, they haven't yet had a convincing win. They've been taken to overtime twice and needed a miracle comeback the other time. So it's hard to tell how good they are. Meanwhile, England's wins over Mexico and Norway, while they were both very gutsy, neither of those opponents was truly a top tier either. So I think it's a little hard to predict this one.
6: I mean, these four teams are soccer's kind of blue bloods, right? I mean, this is what FIFA wanted all along.
7: Exactly, which FIFA for sure, yeah. You know, when FIFA expanded the World Cup to go from 32 to 48 teams, that gave them a chance to sort of tinker with the format, and they introduced basically some protection for the very highest ranked teams in the world, sort of like how the NCAA does it with March Madness. They have the best four teams seated and placed in opposite corners of the brackets, and that's exactly how it worked out for the World Cup too, because all four of those teams won their groups. And so basically, we have a Final Four with all four number one seeds. And if college basketball has taught me anything, at least, when those top seeds all reach the semifinals, while there's no guarantee the games themselves will be like great or competitive, I always feel in the end that we have identified the best team in the world. It always feels very satisfying in that way. Yeah. And so I'm expecting, barring some crazy shenanigans, we'll feel that way this time too.
6: All right, so who do you think has the best shot at winning?
7: Look, I think all of them can do it, right? Argentina just won it. Spain are fresh off of winning the Euros. England has the capability, could definitely at least be playing in the final. But the easy answer just has to be France. They have simply looked the most complete, the most unstoppable. And if they get it done against Spain, I think they'll win the whole thing.
6: If it's France and Argentina again, it'll be the second time it's happened. Last time, Argentina, West Germany, 1990. The two go back to back. Yeah. NPR's Becky Sullivan. Becky, thanks a lot.
7: You're welcome.
6: This is Morning Edition from NPR News. I'm Amy Martinez.
5: And I'm Michelle Martin.
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0: I chose songs that really hit the heart without too many metaphors and things. I just want it to be pure. I think that this is gonna bring people together, even the little Yearners Anonymous sessions that I've been doing, like having everybody in the room and we're going through these songs, but we're also talking about what we need more in the world.
1: So do I have this right that you've been having listening sessions with folks, but they're not like your typical listening party where people, you know, eat food and just play the music, that you actually want people to talk?
0: Oh, yeah.
1: Is that right?
0: We're having an open forum and asking questions. What does yearning mean to you? When's the last time you knew you were down bad? And like having everybody, all strangers, come together and we're talking about these things, almost like AA, Yearners Anonymous, we're coming together. I think there's such a stigma around yearning, and pride is like the main thing that's happening, that I want to create a safe space for people to really like express themselves, and people are walking away with new friends. And I think we need each other more than ever to have peace. You know what I mean?
1: Yeah.
0: And know that it's going to be all right.
1: Wow. That is Baby Rose. Her new album is called Yearnalism. Baby Rose, thank you so much.
0: Thank you so much. I appreciate you.
1: This is NPR News.
2: It's been 6 months since the launch of TrumpRx, a federal website that offers deals on medication. 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
3: 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They are having patients here and there come in seeking to access the TrumpRx price.
2: I'm Ilse Chang. An update on TrumpRx on All Things Considered from NPR News.
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6: Live from NPR News in Washington, I'm Dave Mattingly. Inflation in the U.S. economy slowed sharply in June. The Labor Department says consumer prices were up 3.5% during the month compared to the same month last year. That's down from May's annual rate. Cheaper gasoline prices were a factor. Despite the easing of inflation, new research shows more people in the U.S. are using credit or dipping into their savings to pay for groceries. NPR's Jennifer Ludden says food prices have jumped 30% over the last 5 years.
7: More than a quarter of working-age adults who used a credit card for food did not repay the full amount. That's according to new research by the Urban Institute think tank, which finds an uptick in such financial stress since 2023. Nearly 20% said they'd tapped long-term savings not meant for daily expenses to pay for groceries. A third who used buy now, pay later missed a payment in the last year. The survey was done in December before the Iran war sent gas prices up and further strained many people's budgets. Over the past year, expanded work requirements for federal food aid have also taken hold. Enrollment in that program has dropped by several million people. Jennifer Ludden, NPR News, Washington.
6: California is among 12 states suing to block Paramount's merger with Warner Brothers Discovery. This is NPR News from Washington. President Trump says the U.S. is reinstating its naval blockade of Iranian ports as a result of Iran attacking commercial shipping in the Strait of Hormuz. U.S. Central Command says the blockade will be back in place later today. The president also says the U.S. will charge a 20% toll to allow ships to move through the strait safely. Robert Malley was lead negotiator on the 2015 nuclear deal with Iran. He notes Trump is now doing something in the Strait of Hormuz he's been arguing Iran has no right to do.
8: This is an international waterway. You cannot impose a fee. You cannot impose a toll. And the argument that the U.S. was making was that Iran cannot control it, that it is an international waterway, that you can't impose a toll. And now to resolve that issue, President Trump is proposing to do exactly what he was saying, or they were saying that Iran was not allowed to do.
6: He was speaking to NPR's Morning Edition. South Carolina's governor has chosen Darlene Graham, the sister of the late Senator Lindsey Graham, to serve out the remainder of her brother's fourth term in the Senate. Lindsey Graham died over the weekend at the age of 71. A special primary is expected to be held in South Carolina next month to choose a Republican candidate for the seat in November. New York's governor has signed an executive order that blocks construction of large data centers in the state for up to 1 year. I'm Dave Mattingly, NPR News in Washington.
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13: It's Morning Edition from NPR News. I'm A. Martinez in Los Angeles, California.
1: And I'm Michelle Martin in Washington, D.C. Good morning. A federal judge says President Trump filed his $10 billion lawsuit against the IRS to, quote, manipulate the judicial process, unquote. In a 56-page opinion, a scathing opinion, U.S. District Judge Kathleen Williams accused Trump and the Justice Department of trying to use the courts to legitimize the redirection of taxpayer money. Trump dropped the lawsuit in May after reaching a deal with the DOJ to set up a nearly $2 billion fund for Trump allies and others who felt they were wronged by past administrations. That fund was abandoned after bipartisan pushback, but the deal also gave Trump and his family immunity from prosecution over their past tax returns. Paul Butler is a Georgetown law professor and a former federal prosecutor. He's with us now to talk more about this. Good morning, Paul.
14: Hey, Michelle.
1: So what stood out to you in this ruling?
14: Two super interesting aspects. Of course, the legal analysis, because this was the first time in American history where a sitting president sued the federal government for money. The judge says that's an obvious conflict of interest. But the judge's tone was even more expressive. There's exasperation that Trump and his lawyers on both sides should have known better. And there's indignation that the leader of the executive branch tried to manipulate his own government to pay his supporters almost $2 billion in taxpayer dollars, and tried to make it look like a court had blessed that deal.
1: Now, the judge also referred Trump's lawyers for potential disciplinary action, sort of for bar sanction. And it's my understanding that the DOJ lawyers have already been referred to disciplinary action by, you know, other entities. How unusual is that?
14: Wow. When a judge believes that a lawyer messed up, Rule 11 sanctions are the nuclear option. It's kind of like a red card in soccer or a flagrant foul in basketball, except it's even worse. So the judge said that the lawyers on both sides may have violated their ethical obligations as members of the bar. And she said she was punishing some of them for deterrence, which means to send a message to every other lawyer, don't you ever come to my court trying to perpetrate this kind of fraud on the legal system.
1: But the judge stopped short of canceling the deal that would shield the president from tax scrutiny. If she believes that these violations were as egregious, or this abuse of process was as egregious as she says, why not do more?
14: The judge said that what she was asked to do was to review a legal case, and she found that there actually was no legal case. Trump was literally suing himself, which he admitted, the judge acknowledges in a footnote. So she forbids the administration from ever describing the arrangement as a settlement. She thought it was more like a backroom deal, and she essentially told the parties, when you discuss this, keep my name and keep the court's name out of your mouths.
1: But does this affect that deal at all? I mean, that's really the pending question here. Is the president and his family still shielded from tax scrutiny, from scrutiny over their tax returns?
14: The judge implied that she thinks that it's both illegal, unethical, and possibly unconstitutional. But it's not a matter that's before her, she said. As a practical matter, the fund, the weaponization fund, has already gone away, according to the acting attorney general of the United States. And whether Donald Trump can and his businesses can ever be sued for tax violations, I think it's unlikely that this quote-unquote settlement will be enforced by another administration, especially given the judge's resounding critique.
1: Okay, that's Paul Butler. He's a professor at Georgetown Law, and he's also a former federal prosecutor. Professor Butler, thanks.
14: Always a pleasure.
13: In the middle of the Pacific Ocean, a blob of warm water spanning thousands of miles is growing. El Niño is warming the ocean and will likely disrupt global weather patterns through early next year. Here's KQED climate reporter Ezra David Romero.
15: Climate scientists warn that one of the many effects of El Niño will likely be a 6-inch to 2-foot rise in sea levels this winter. That's a big deal for coastal communities like Pacifica, south of San Francisco, that already deal with extreme erosion and streets flooding during high tides. Christine Bowles is Pacifica's mayor.
16: We have a lot that's vulnerable closer than 40 feet on the edge right now. It is terrifying.
15: Pacifica's 6-mile shoreline is lined with homes and businesses. The power of the Pacific Ocean recently cracked the city's pier and required the demolition of a beloved cafe.
16: I was really surprised that it's happening now.
15: Pacifica is developing plans to deal with the rising water. But Gary Griggs, who specializes in coastal processes and hazards at UC Santa Cruz, doesn't think there's much the city can really do to stop the waves.
17: We can put in sandbags, we can bulldoze up sand berms, but we have really big waves and a really high tide. We're just no match for the Pacific Ocean.
15: Federal weather officials say there's an 81% chance of a very strong El Niño, and it could rank among the largest in modern history.
17: And it's bigger and warmer than anything we've measured in the last century.
15: El Niño forms when tropical trade winds weaken, allowing warm ocean water near Asia to move toward the Pacific coast. This process heats the ocean's surface up and can alter the jet stream. The natural weather pattern can heighten the risk of severe storms, warmer summers, major snow events, and even mudslides. Griggs says during El Niño years, Southern California often gets more rain, but this year might be different.
17: The consensus is now all of California is going to experience a higher than normal rainfall.
15: Across the country, El Niño typically is a tale of two weather patterns, wetter in the southern U.S. and drier and hotter in the northern reaches of the country. Griggs says it's hard to say exactly how much human-caused climate change is boosting El Niño's strength, but it is altering oceans and global weather. And El Niño could worsen an existing marine heat wave along the West Coast, where temperatures have already risen by about 4 degrees. That worries Anita Giraldo Ospina. The marine scientist dove into Monterey Bay in early May to collect samples of kelp spores and urchin larvae.
18: What was the temperature when you were down there? Did you check?
19: Yeah, 13 again.
15: That's right around 55 degrees Fahrenheit.
19: Feels warm for this time of year. It's definitely comfortable. Let's put it that way.
15: She says it's the 7th marine heat wave in 7 years, and the combined influence of the already warm water and even warmer water from El Nino could disrupt ecosystems.
20: We are in such a like timely moment because we know what's coming with this marine heat wave, and at the same time we're seeing all of this kelp starting to grow.
15: But that water in the middle of the Pacific Ocean hasn't reached the West Coast yet. And scientists say that if it does, it just might intensify wet and dry weather across the country. For NPR News, I'm Ezra David Romero.
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21: I'm Dr. Anthony Lizerwitz, and this is Climate Connections. People across the world are signing up to be online walrus detectives. They're scanning hundreds of thousands of satellite images of the Arctic to find and count the blubbery tusked animals. Rod Downey is with the nonprofit WWF, which partnered with the British Antarctic Survey to launch the Walrus from Space project. He says walruses are under threat as human activity in the Arctic increases and climate warming melts the sea ice they use for breeding and resting.
22: Despite being such big, powerful animals, they're really increasingly vulnerable to climate change as the sea ice is literally melting out from beneath them.
21: To study how warming will affect walruses and take action to protect them, scientists need to know how many walruses there are now and where they live. But the Arctic is vast and remote, and the animals get spooked when people are nearby. So instead of counting them in person, the team has volunteers to identify them from satellite images. Donnie hopes that this project can help people learn more about the Arctic and feel like they're making a difference.
22: Having something really practical to do that will contribute towards the science and ultimately contribute towards the conservation of an iconic Arctic species is just a great opportunity.
21: Climate Connections is produced by the Yale Center for Environmental Communication. To learn more about climate change, visit climateconnections.org.
9: Echoes of Chattanooga's Past on WUTC. For this year's commemoration of America 250, we bring you poetic monologues crafted from oral histories of Chattanoogans born in the late 1800s and early 1900s. Interviews for the oral histories, archived at the Chattanooga Public Library, were conducted by Norman Bradley, former editor of the Chattanooga Times, and his team. Here are the words of Irene Patton, interpreted by Tangia Farmer.
23: I was fresh out of high school when a family friend leaned close and whispered, "Go south. There's room to grow." So in 1910, I folded my life inside a suitcase and left South Bend for Chattanooga, a city I had never seen, but somehow trusted. When I arrived, Miss Maddie Johnson took my arm, the way women do, steady, certain, and pointed me toward a teacher's examination. My heart knocked louder than my voice. "You reckon I could?" She didn't hesitate. "I'll put you in." I took that exam. To my surprise, and maybe my mother's too, I passed, just like that. Walked into the Department of Education with trembling hands and walked out carrying a future. 48 years it held me. I began teaching at the old Howard School, Negro children. Grades 1 through 8, they gave me 3rd. And yes, I say Negro, because words carry generations, and that one still feels like home. In 1913, the public library opened a branch inside our walls, and suddenly the world loosened its hinges for our children, page by careful page. New buildings rose, brick bones, indoor water, a cafeteria that hummed warm steam. We called it adequate. Back then, adequate meant progress. While I taught, my husband Lewis pushed doors open at Erlanger Hospital, fighting for black doctors to stand where they belonged. Love will do that. So will justice. I retired in 66, though service never does. Became a library board member, first Negro chairman in the South. A title heavy with footsteps. Faith also carried me. First Baptist Church, built by hands that knew chains. If you arrived after 11, you stood in the back. That's how crowded the spirit was. One Sunday, a young preacher came, Martin Luther King Jr. It was an interview, really. Too young, they said. not married, not seasoned enough. Lord, were we wrong. Sometimes, I say, Chattanooga was the one who lost out that day. Chattanooga shaped my life's work. I gave it back, hallway by hallway, lesson by lesson. And if you listen close, you can still hear children learning how to stand and history learning how to bend.
9: The monologues for Echoes of Chattanooga's Past were written by playwright Dr. Peggy Douglas, directed by Dr. Ann Swedberg of UTC, recorded and produced here at WUTC. 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Last year, the Charles H. Coolidge National Medal of Honor Heritage Center here in Chattanooga opened an exhibit on Birdwell, a citizen of the Cherokee Nation in Oklahoma, and one of only five Cherokee recipients of the Medal of Honor.
0: So I gathered up four or five guys, and we moved to the front of the column to try to do what we could to hold the North Vietnamese off, and it was a grave, grave situation at that point.
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2: You're listening to the American Democracy Minute, keeping your government by and for the people. Just days after the U.S. Supreme Court decided that a president could remove personnel at most independent federal agencies without cause, the remaining commissioners at the U.S. Election Assistance Commission were removed by President Trump. Should we worry? The EAC's website says its mission is to help election officials improve the administration of elections and help Americans participate in the voting process. It works, quote, to protect the nation's election equipment, support election officials, serve voters, and ultimately help make elections safe, secure, accurate, and accessible, unquote. July 9th, two of its four commissioners were removed via email by President Trump without cause, and a third resigned. The fourth commissioner resigned in May. Replacements require a presidential nomination and Senate confirmation, but don't hold your breath. The similarly organized Federal Election Commission has only two of six bipartisan seats filled, rendering it inoperable since early 2025. The Center for Democracy and Technology suggests EAC staff can function as is, but with no commissioners, can make no new policy or modify programs. But paired with FEC's paralysis and the gutting of cybersecurity agency CISA, it does put the midterm at risk from foreign or administration election interference. We've linked to more at AmericanDemocracyMinute.org. I'm Brian Beal.
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13: It's Morning Edition from NPR News. I'm E. Martinez.
1: And I'm Michelle Martin, and it is Bastille Day. July 14th marks the anniversary of the start of the French Revolution. The country will also be watching their national team's World Cup match against Spain. But the traditional celebrations across France will be subdued because the country is fighting another heat wave and raging wildfires. NPR's Eleanor Beardsley reports.
5: Scientists say Europe is warming twice as fast as any other continent. Look no further than France for proof. The country is in its third spell of scorching weather since May. Wildfires are raging across the country, and not just in the south, which is

0: It's been 6 months since the launch of TrumpRx, a federal website that offers deals on medication. But how much is it actually helping patients?
1: I wouldn't say that it's extremely common, but we are hearing from our members. They are having patients here and there come in seeking to access the TrumpRx price.
0: I'm Elsa Chang. An update on TrumpRx on All Things Considered from NPR News.

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Hello, radio friend, and welcome to another edition of Court Drift with me, Paul Jorgensen. Good morning. I hope you are doing well today. I hope you had a good night's sleep. And I hope you're ready to tackle the day. That was Black James Dean by Pigeon off of Outta National, which was released back in May. The song comes from a jam session, a 12-minute jam session, originally titled Black Gypsy. And then as it continued to develop, it picked up some Joy Division kind of post-punk with some great Susu Language verses. I thought that was going to be a great way to start the show because that's what we do here on Court Drift. I'm here with you every Monday through Thursday from 10 a.m. until noon right here on 88.1 FM and HD1 Chattanooga, Tennessee, America. 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And why wouldn't you? 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There are some great ones up there. No doubt. Let's see, what are we going to do with our Tuesday? We're going to do a lot of great stuff. That's what we're going to do. And we're going to get rolling on it about now. Today is very electronic, very jazz. There's some rock in here. We're playing around with some stuff today. And I'm happy that you are along for the ride. Oh, I should mention, you can find out more about the show if you go to courtdrift.com, where you can find playlists, track lists. I try to make it so that we don't suffer too badly from link rot, which is where, say, for example, we point you at a song and then it is not on that streaming platform anymore. We try to do what we can to keep that clean. You can also go to WUTC.org/chorddrift to see the songs that I'm playing as I play them. Some archived episodes, some interviews. It's a fantastic resource. Go check it out. All right. We've got some Lime Garden. We've got Dirty Channels, I think we're going to do next. Guilty is the name of the track right here on Court Drift.

Lime Garden, Sick and Tired off of Pulp, which came out in August of 21. It was a double A-side with Pulp. This was a single, in case you hadn't picked that up. And that was Lime Garden's debut release on So Young Records, a UK indie label that champions early career artists. They're a four-piece out of Brighton, UK. Before them, Dirty Channels with Guilty off of Jungle Echoes that came out on July the 3rd, 26. But then also, if you're keen on the vinyl 12-inch, that releases on July 17th. So you can go check that out. They're out of Milan, Italy, by the way. It's the production duo of Simone and Lemmy. They bring in some African rhythms, the European electronic dance music. It's got some house to it. It's you know, one of the things I'm doing on the show is trying to expand my musical horizons, and electronic is one of those that I'm a little bit blind on. So we're going through this journey together, and I'm glad that you're along for the ride. What will we have next? I've got some new Kristen Hirsch. I always love playing her stuff. Big Thorimusis fan, as keen-eared listeners know. Before her, we're going to have some Block Party. But kicking off this set, we're going to have Anna Kost, Body Move, right here on Chord Drift.

Kristen Hirsch, Moths off of Sugar on Blackstone, which comes out on September the 18th. That's the physical media. The digital media will be available a month earlier, August 18th. This was written in the wake of police shooting in which Hirsch's friend Dominic Knight was killed at his home. She uses the metaphor of moths drawn to a flame and the human tendency to pursue connections that are beautiful and compelling, even when they're emotionally risky. Sugar on Blackstone is Hirsch's 12th album. And Rob Allerns, who's from her other band, 50 Foot Wave, is on drums. And then Pete Harvey from Throwing Muses is on cello. Again, huge fan of Kristen Hirsch. Love 50 Foot Wave and Throwing Muses. So new albums from her are always appointment listening for me. Before her, Block Party with Love Bombs off of Anatomy of a Brief Romance that is due out on September the 11th. It's their seventh studio album. And this is the second track. It's produced by Trevor Horn, who did Grace Jones, Pet Shop Boys, Frankie Goes to Hollywood, and of course was also part of Yes for a while. Before that, Anacost, Body Move off of Everything Comes in Threes, which was released on July the 3rd. Anacost is a Berlin-based music producer. She brings in UK techno, breakbeat, electro, and IDM. You're listening to Chorddraft with me, Paul Jorgensen, right here on WUTC 88.1 FM. Very happy to have you with me today. We are playing around with some electronic music and jazz and rock, and we're just going to keep doing it. I've got Chapter House coming up, but next, Drop 19's going all the way back to 1992. Here's Kick the Tragedy on Chorddraft.

First time I realized I could change the world, or at least change the way me and my sister hit the coffin every tick just to see what happened. The time has really flown by, I guess, and it's hard to think of the way it might have been or remember really specifically the words and all the rest of it. I was down, more than I'll ever be, probably. That has more to do with it altogether. Like the orange trees in the back.

cousin had promised something and taken it away. It was like nobody could share my so-called dreams, which really meant none of it was happening. And that reach around midnight left with just about that, nothing. There's not anything particular about it either, and I think that the whole thing gets vaguer every second. But I am too, and there's nothing wrong with that. It's even funny when I stop to realize.

Chapter House, Treasures off of Whirlpool, which came out all the way back in 1991. This is one of those tracks where, you know, this was peak high school, college listening time for me. Really wished I had heard these guys way back then, but I'm happy to be hearing them now. Chapter House comes from Reading, England, and Whirlpool is their debut album. Robin Guthrie of the Cocteau Twins contributed production work. And it's one of those where I really wanted to know about them earlier than I did. Whirlpool, by the way, according to Pitchfork, is number 17 on its list of the 50 best shoegaze albums. Before Chapter House, we had Drop 19's Kick the Tragedy off of Delaware, which, as I say, came out in June of 1992. They formed at Boston University back in 1990. Which made them one of the few American bands that were a piece of the British shoegaze scene. Great track there again. Another I wished I had known them back in the day. It must have been right when shoegaze was getting its name. That's something I got to research a bit. But not right now, Radio Friend, because we've got more music to play before we get to the top of this here hour. I want to remind you that you're listening to Chord Drift with me, Paul Jorgensen, and Radio Friend. Welcome. So glad you're here. We're going to, we've got Aja Monet, Meshel, Ningo Cello, and Georgia Ann Muldrow at the end of the hour. But getting us there, I'm as surprised as you are, Flea with Traffic Lights featuring Tom York. I dig this track right here on Chord Drift.

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What's going on? You are tuned in to Elsewhere Radio, where we got all rhythm, no algorithm. And if you're ready to take flight into the great unknown, I've got something new just for you. So strap in and stay tuned for the best in surreal blues from Aja Monet.

somebody-ness. When the streetlights in your veins go on, and summer walking up and down the sidewalk of your grin, diamonds twinkling on the street, the thirst of our cool. On the shorelines of a smile, washing up against moon shuttle-lit eyes, freeing impulses, whereas folk we lure, laughter in the face of death, the carnival of flowers sprouting from closed fists, earth skin, the perfume of stones kissing cuss words, the rhythm echoing reverb,

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10: Radio friend, welcome back to hour two of Chord Drift. I'm your host, Paul Jorgensen. Thank you so much for being here with me. We had a lot of fun in that first hour, let me tell you. And actually, let me tell you about what we just heard. Aja Monet, Michelle Ngedocello, apologies, and Georgia Ann Muldrow with Elsewhere off of The Color of Rain, which came out in May of 26. It's the second track off of the album, and it pays tribute to Sly Stone's memory, featuring those vocals by Georgia Ann Muldrow and Novena Carmel over that. Oh, that beautiful groove. Beautiful, beautiful song. And before that, Flea with Traffic Lights featuring Tom York of Radiohead fame. The album is Anora, and it came out in March of 26. I was highly skeptical of this album, and in fact, my prejudice kind of kept me away from it. I do not care for the Red Hot Chili Peppers. I'm not afraid to tell you this. And I figured this was going to be kind of in that proto-man California stuff that they peddle. But in fact, it's not. And this track, of all of them that I heard on the album, really stood out to me. I guess Flea and Tom York had worked together before, and so it made sense for him to bring him back. There's a huge personnel list on this one. But yeah, really surprised at how much I enjoyed this track. And I kind of like the whole album, but you know, that's what happens sometimes here on Chord Drift, which, by the way, you can hear every Monday through Thursday from 10 a.m. until noon right here on WUTC 88.1 FM and HD1 throughout the Tennessee Valley. 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That's me. You can see our schedule. You can see our concert calendar, what tickets and giveaways we have, which are always good for you. All right. We're going to get some music going here in this second hour of the show. I've got Yard Act, but kicking things off, Dr. Dunks with Settings right here on Chord Drift.

0: When I'm gone, I want all of my trench coats framed and my knackered boots and dirty glasses tastefully arranged on the plinths in between. Because when they get to the final exhibition that celebrates my good name, I want you to be on display too, because all that really remains of me is you.
1: Here we go.

Yard Act, The Trenchcoat Museum. It's a standalone single that came out in July of 2023. It's 8 minutes of just fun rhythms and sounds. Apparently the music video that goes along with it is set in a dystopian museum and is reminiscent of the TV show Black Mirror. I heard it and had to play it. Before Yard Act, Dr. Dunks with Settings off of He Ain't Here, which is a various artists compilation that is out now on the Slacker 85 label. There are 35 tracks on this compilation. And it's put together by Seth Troxler, who is a house and techno DJ. And he curated this list off of the album. This one, as often is the case, reached out and grabbed me. Like you do, radio friend. Emotionally, spiritually, musically. And it's so great to have you here on a Tuesday. I hope your Tuesday is going along great. I hope this music has helped get your blood pumping, your brain juices flowing and whatnot. I hope you had a good time this morning, perhaps having a morning coffee or a tea or a juice or a smoothie, maybe just a simple glass of water. I hope you enjoyed all of those. And you know what I enjoy? Playing more music for you. I've got Boy Harsher, but kicking things off, Chelsea Wolfe with Death Is Not the End, right here on Chord Drift.

Boy Harsher, Fate off of Careful that came out in February of 2019. It is one of the singles that they released off of their second album. So obviously you can find it there too. And yeah, so when this album came out, NPR ran a first listen feature for the album, and Bandcamp Daily published an in-depth interview of the band for the album, very personal in nature. I recommend going and tracking down those stories if you can. If I can, I will post them in the show notes at chorddrift.com, where you can find out all kinds of things about the show. You can also go to wutc.org/chorddrift to find out the songs that I'm playing as I play them. Kicking off that set, we had Chelsea Wolfe with Death Is Not the End off of the single of the same name. The Dark is the other side of the single, which came out in June of 26. I like that opening with the piano and the whispered vocals, and then boom, those distorted guitars and that bass. I really like how that song is put together. I like how you're put together too, Radio Friend. You seem to have it going on. You're doing great today, by the way. So happy to have you here. As you are every, Monday through Thursday, 10 a.m. until noon. It's so easy, as my good friend Haley Solomon says. All right, let's do some more music, shall we? I've got Swallow. I've got High Spire. I've got Astrobite. Astro Bright. Hi, I'm Paul and I can read words. The song is Lemon Drop right here on Chord Drift.

High spire. Skies you climb. Off of Your Everything, which came out back in 2003. High Spire is out of Philadelphia. They got their start way back in 1999. And, oh, wait, no, I'm doing the wrong song. Sorry, we finished up there with Swallow, Oceans and Blue Skies off of Blow from 1992. Swallow is out of London. Dream Pop is their oeuvre. Okay, High Spire, Skies You Climb. We just talked about that one. And then before them, Astro Bright with Lemon Drop. Radio Friend, we're coming up to the end of my broadcast day here with you. It's been such a joy. I want to remind you, we've got some great programming coming up yet today. From 1 until 3, we've got Clark Gibson in for the Haley Solomon Show. From 3 until 4, we have Scenic Roots. And then starting at 7 o'clock, we've got a block of great local stuff, locally produced shows. 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As always, corddrift.com for more about the show. I'm going to be back with you tomorrow at 10 a.m. right here on WUTC 88.1 FM and HD1. I want to remind you, we've also got some events coming up down the road. If you're not following us on the socials, you should really look to do so. I don't remember what our handle is off the top of my head, and I could have researched that before I went and talked about it, but I didn't. But if you go to WUTC.org, if you scroll all the way down to the bottom of the page, you can see ways in which you can follow us. All right, we're going out strong today, my friends. Strong. I have Sam Barsh, Green Chimneys, featuring Keon Harold and Mark Guliana. The album is called Straight Eight, which came out in June. Very jazzy. I like the whole thing, but I love how this one little tiny piece fits in nicely. Before them, we're going to hear Ibrahim Malouf, Naya Barghouti, and Hamilton de Hollanda, 2-1 off of Trumpets of Michel Ange, Volume 2, which came out in June. And kicking off this set and taking us out of our broadcast day, the band is called Fleeting Joys. The album is Despondent Transponder, and the song is Go and Come Back. This is wrapping up that shoegaze, noise pop kind of thing we had going on. Came out back in 2006. They're based out of Sacramento. I think they're still a going concern. I hope they are. And I hope you have a great rest of your day, radio friend. And I will see you tomorrow. Bye.

0: Oh yeah, you already know what it is. It's your homeboy DJ King, and I'm here to tell you, man, to tune in to Kingdom Radio with me, your host, right here on 88.1 WUTC, where we bring the hottest hip-hop, R&B, and underground heat, non-stop vibes and no skips, from the latest hits to the tracks you didn't even know you wanted to hear. 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
2: From WHYY in Philadelphia, this is Fresh Air. I'm Tanya Mosley in Los Angeles. Today, inside the largest immigrant detention facility in the country, thousands of people are being held in tents in the El Paso, Texas desert. Investigative journalist Jonathan Blitzer says many of them have no criminal record.
3: Immigration detention, it cannot be said enough, it is not supposed to be punitive. The government legally, morally cannot weaponize immigration detention as a way of trying to punish people and engineer outcomes.
2: Blitzer on the nation's immigration crackdown and the reports of inhumane conditions at Camp East Montana.

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1: She's just looking at legs the whole time.
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0: I'm Peter Sagal. We will be dressed modestly for this week's show from Milwaukee, Wisconsin, with special guest musician Jason Narduzzi. Join us for this week's Wait, Wait, the news quiz from NPR.

Billy Preston with St. Elmo. Whoa, we almost had one start there a little prematurely. That is Billy Preston from The Kids and Me in 1974 was when that was released. And man, oh man, that is a great song. That's one of those situations where I'm really glad that this is radio and not television, because you would have seen some dysfunctional dance moves, to say the least. Or maybe they're just dance moves that don't have a name yet. It's all about perspective, I guess. My name is Clark Gibson. You might have heard by now, if you usually tune in for your music discovery, at this time slot, 1 to 3, it's been me. This is still the Haley Solomon Show. She will be back in the fall. She is away with the baby, and we're so excited for her and her family. And I'm excited for myself that I get to do this. It's been awesome. I've had such a good time. We're going to go ahead and get back into the music, because this is a music program after all. You're going to hear 3 in a row from Nate Smith, Kiefer, Cartoons, Kenny Beats. That's all just one record. I know there's like a million names on it. We heard a couple of tracks off of that one yesterday. We're going to kind of continue that. That's another one. So they're tied now with Ghost Funk Orchestra. That is another album that we are going to play every single track from, 3 per day until we get to the end. So this record that was just released in the, July 10th, actually, is now tied with the most appearances with Ghost Funk Orchestra right there. And before that, before we get into that, let's do some Danny Brown with Obong Jayar with You Know What I'm Saying?

Ah, yes. Nate Smith with Kiefer, Cartoons, and Kenny Beats all teaming up off of their latest album, Fathers, that was just released on July 10th. And, you know, when you listen to a lot of music and you try to find stuff that feels worth sharing with people, you can get kind of this fatigue and stuff all kind of starts sounding the same, especially if you stick with, you know, one genre or something like that. And I've realized that there's this wave of, like, I guess, contemporary jazz or funk, jazz funk fusion kind of thing going on that you just heard with those three that is a really nice palate cleanser. It's good background music to kind of like get some work done. I think it makes for a good backdrop when you're driving or just hanging out or cooking or anything like that, because you can still kind of have a conversation. You can still hang out. It doesn't, you know, sometimes stuff with lyrics, you need to really kind of pay attention a lot more. But yeah, that is a great record, and you're going to hear more from that later on in the week. And yeah, man, that's some good stuff. Nate Smith, Kiefer, Cartoons, and Kenny Beats with Fathers. You also heard Danny Brown and Obong Jayar, I think I'm saying that correctly, with You Know What I'm Saying. Really like that tune as well. Danny Brown's probably, I would have to say, my favorite rapper. He has a newer album that just came out, I guess, last year at this point. That's crazy how quickly that's flown by. But Stardust, if you want to go check that one out, it is mostly not radio friendly, but it talks about a lot of, with his kind of journey to just being healthier and being like a dad. And like it just feels like a nice victory lap, because I think earlier in his career he was kind of known as a deviant, if you will. But anywho, we are going to get back into some of that Jack White that we didn't finish yesterday. Actually, just one more from Jack White's brand new album, Frozen Charlotte. We're going to follow that up with two classics that kind of, I think, feed into each other pretty well. And then on the other end of that, we'll talk about it, but we're going to play something that is brand new but sounds kind of like a classic. So I'm really excited to share those with you. But for right now, here's that brand new Jack White. Here's Neighbors Blues right here on WUTC 88.1.

never have nothing.

Jimi Hendrix with Boldest Love. He's one of those people, you can say just his first or just his last name, and you know who I'm talking about. That is Jimi Hendrix with, or from, Axis, Boldest Love from 1967. And from what I understand, any documentary or interview or anything that I've seen with Hendrix, that he was pretty self-conscious about his singing voice and his songwriting ability, which I think is just, I wish he would have known how good it was and how much it meant to people, and that people still, you know, all the way here in 2026 care about it so much, and I think his singing voice is incredible. Before that was The Groundhogs with Garden. That's from 1970, and yeah, you might not know who they are. I didn't until very recently. I listened to that album that you just heard, and I was reading up on them during that little block of music, and it turns out that they were John Lee Hooker's backing band, the blues legend John Lee Hooker, when he did a UK tour. In 1964, John Lee Hooker was touring the United Kingdom with John Mayall and the Blues Breakers serving as his backing band, which a lot of us have heard of them. There were circumstances that forced Mayall and his band to drop out with a week of dates left to play, and the Groundhogs were called up. They were just a British blues band like so many others in that time, and they just got this insane chance to, you know, be the backing band of one of their heroes. And apparently John Lee Hooker enjoyed working with them so much that he hired them for his entire 1965 tour, and then also hired them as session musicians for his 1966 album, Seven Nights. So that's pretty cool. Even if they didn't make, you know, so much of a name for themselves with their albums, they got to do some pretty cool work back in the day. And then, of course, Jack White with Neighbor's Blues from Frozen Charlotte that just came out on July 10th. And I know I said this yesterday, but I just still have a hard time wrapping my head around the idea that you can be so rooted in this just like, you know, traditional blues kind of thing, this traditional rock kind of thing, but it's also so fresh and so new. And to be able to retain your audience for that long, I mean, his career spanned almost 30 years at this point, which is, that in itself is really hard to believe as well. But yeah, it's just the fact that it still sounds like Jack White. It still sounds like stuff that you liked about the White Stripes. But it's not like he's repeating anything. He is just always innovating. And I love the tones he gets from his guitar. It's so interesting to me. Coming up next, we're going to do three in a row from Sam and Louise Sullivan. This is a band or a group, rather, that Paul Jorgensen, the morning show host, put me onto because he knows that I like early Fleetwood Mac. He said it sounds like them, and I agree. This single that you're about to hear just came out on July 9th. And then I read that, I guess it's Louise Sullivan that works for Star Moles, or is in the band Star Moles, which I've played on this show before, and their last record I just adore. So it's really cool that I'm getting the Star Moles stuff and her stuff with Sam and Louise Sullivan. Super stoked on it. I'm really, really digging it. So you're going to hear one of a single that was just released, and then the next two are coming off of Sweet Enough, their record from 2025, and you are tuned in to WUTC 88.1 right here in Chattanooga.

Sam and Louise Sullivan. And man, that Paul Jorgensen, he sure knows what he's talking about. That really does sound like a 2026 Fleetwood Mac right there. Those last two you heard were off of their record Sweet Enough. That's coming from 2025. And the one at the top of that set is a single titled Love and Devotion. So kind of seems like they might have a new album on the way, which would be fantastic. It looks like they have just two full-length albums out between Paper Mache in 2023 and then Sweet Enough that you just heard some from 2025. Coming up next, here is a mysterious guy, if you will. He is a fellow by the name of Go Kurosawa, and the only record I can see from him, let's see if he has any more, actually. Yeah, just the one from 2025 titled Soft Shakes. From what I understand, most of this is just instrumental. I haven't listened to the entire thing just yet. There are some sort of like kind of spoken word or just kind of backing vocal stuff, but it's definitely not like lyric forward kind of music. Not super lyrical anyways, but I thought it was a great vibe, and we're going to hear three in a row from that album titled Soft Shakes, and that's about all I got. So you're tuned in to WUTC. Thank you guys so much for tuning in, and we'll see you on the other side of that.

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That was Go Kurosawa, three in a row from his 2025 album, Soft Shakes. That was Jungle Cooking that you just heard, preceded by Auto Walk and Sada no Umi, I believe is how you probably say that. I give it my best shot anyways. I was trying to read up on him a little bit here during that music break. He has done a KEXP session, so it seems like he's pretty public radio friendly. So shout out to Cheryl Waters and the crew up there in Seattle for getting him to play that show. Those are always a good time. I don't know how many of you watch those or the Tiny Desk series or anything like that, but those are always a good time, and you can always discover some really great music doing that. So let's get right back into the music here. Here is Rubble Bucket right here on WUTC.

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1: Daughter of Swords with Money Hits. That is coming off of Alex from 2025. And if you've been tuning into this show, more often than not, I have featured some tunes from that record. It is so good, top to bottom. That is actually just a kind of a project, passion project for the artist Alex Souser Monning, I believe is how you probably say that. And she is from North Carolina. And weirdly enough, I found out recently that she is all over the latest Tyler Childers record. She provided backing vocals for pretty much every single song on that record. And I can't find anything about how they got linked up because their music is so different. So I think it's pretty cool that he called on her to sing on that thing. So that was a little interesting tidbit, I thought. Proceeding, that was two in a row from Frog. That is coming off of their, it's not even their latest record. They've released one more since then. It feels like their brand new one from 2025. That album is titled 1,000 Variations on the Same Song. You heard Where Do I Sign? Variation 3. And you also heard Mixtape Liner Notes Variation 7. And I'm not really sure why they titled all the songs like that. They're also in all caps. Kind of aggressive, even though that's the most calm, relaxing album that I've ever heard. Frog is really interesting to me. They've been releasing, I think, from what I understand, it's just two guys. There is not a lot about them on the internet. It seems like they stick pretty local to upstate New York area. Seems like that's where they come from. Actually, I'm seeing some tour dates right here. It looks like they're kind of branching out a little bit more. The last time I looked, it seemed like they were only, still playing kind of local clubs, which is interesting because they've been releasing music since, 2013 was when their first album came out. If you want to get into that band, I would say start with Kind of Blah from 2015 or Count Bateman from 2019. Everything in between and after is pretty great too, but those are the two records that really got me into them. And that's one of those bands that I recommend to so many people because it seems like they can kind of fit into anyone's taste in a weird way. I know his voice is a little, I feel like you either love it or hate it. It's kind of odd, but I really love it. To start that block of music was Rubble Bucket, which is just really fun to say. That song was Morning in the Sun. That is coming off of their 2022 album, Earth Worship. And quick little story about that one. I was living in a very, let's just say, dark apartment my last semester or so here at UTC, and it was very old, kind of smelled a little weird, and it only had one window, but it faced a brick wall. So needless to say, I was taking a lot of walks. I was not spending a lot of time inside during that last spring semester that I had. And I don't know how I got a hold of that record, but that song Morning in the Sun, I would pop my headphones in and just take a little stroll in the mornings just to kind of get out of that little dingy apartment. And ever since then, I just have a pretty special place in my heart for that one because it's so upbeat. It's one of those that you really can't be upset while you listen to it. Coming up next, we're going to hear from Sylvie Mulatu Atsataki. I should probably start looking some of these up before I just, free will and say it on the air. But first, and this is another one, this is going to be a tongue twister. I believe this is French. Fivel is Glock. I believe that's how you say that one. That's who you're going to hear first. This is a single released from 2022 as well, actually. This song is titled The River, and you are listening to WUTC 88.1.

Ellen McIlwain with All to You. That is coming off of her 1973 album, We the People. And man, oh man, that song, to be so calm and kind of acoustic until you hear that brass come in, it is just rocking. There's something about that that gets me on my feet a little bit every time I hear it. She is actually, well, I don't know that she's from there, but her little biography here says that she went to King College in Bristol, Tennessee, and then also DeKalb College in Atlanta. And then she began her professional performing career down south here in Atlanta. And then she was a part and probably one of the most unsung voices of the Greenwich Village scene of the late 1960s, early 70s. I guess that was a little bit past the prime of a lot of artists coming out of that scene. Anywho, but yeah, she went up there and did her thing, and that is such a great song. I can't get enough of it. Preceding that, you heard from Mulatu Atsake. Goodness gracious, I got to stop doing this to myself. That is coming off of Ethiopics Volume 4. So there are three volumes before that, at least, that I know of. That is a compilation titled Ethio Jazz from 1969 to 1974. And man, that song's pretty cozy. It's got that kind of crackly vinyl record sound to it because it's such an old recording. Hit you with a little Ethiopian jazz. Who would have thought? And then Fivel Izglak with The River from 2022. And I'm feeling like hearing some Marcus King. I don't know about you folks, but this is the man himself, Marcus King from Mood Swings. That record was put out in 2024, which, wow, that's flown by. Here is Inglewood Motel from Marcus King right here on WUTC.

Adam's House Cat with Cemeteries. That is coming off of Town Burned Down. That was actually recorded in 1990 originally. Adam's House Cat was a precursor to one of my favorite bands of all time, Drive-By Truckers. That was Patterson Hood and Mike Cooley, two founding members of that group. They recorded that in Muscle Shoals, Alabama in 1990. And those sessions were assumed to be lost or destroyed after the original studio closed. But the producer, David Barb, eventually discovered the boxes. And they got a hold of them in 2018, released them then. That's the original. You hear Lookout Mountain by Drive-By Truckers. That is originally an Adam's House Cat song that is a part of those sessions. You also heard from Wednesday, part of the really impressive North Carolina music scene, and also kind of carrying on that Southern Gothic tradition that was laid before them by people like Drive-By Truckers. And then, of course, Sylvie with Falls on Me. Sounds like it could have been recorded in Laurel Canyon back in the early 70s, but that is, in fact, from the album, a self-titled album from 2021. And then, of course, the wonderful Mr. Marcus King with Inglewood Motel off of Mood Swings from 2024. And man, that guy has so much range. He has just kind of really straightforward country. When I first heard about him, it was definitely more like jam bandy, kind of maybe even jazz fusion kind of stuff with a lot of horns. I highly recommend anybody that, you know, might not think Marcus King is their dig because he's, you know, kind of a honky-tonking kind of dude. Look up some sessions. He did a session at Blue Note Lounge, the one in Los Angeles, and teamed up, kind of did like a jazz

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1: I guess, yeah, just join me tomorrow, 1 to 3. We'll get back to it. Had a lot more to play for you, but let's close the thing out with some chill soul and ride it on into the 3 o'clock hour. Thank you guys so much for tuning in. Let's do it again tomorrow, 1 to 3. See ya.

0: This is Barbara Morgan, host of On Story from Austin Film Festival and PRI. 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
3: What Tocqueville marveled at in this country was what he called voluntary associations, people voluntarily coming together for a shared purpose. It could be for anything, whether it was to build a

0: hospital, fix a bridge, build a school, athletic associations, professional associations. America was a nation of joiners, and he'd never seen anything like it in Europe with its medieval traditions where you asked for permission to do something, where you waited to be told to do something. Here, we saw something that we wanted to do, we just went and did it.
1: As you'll hear today on Scenic Roots. The news is next.
2: Live from NPR News, I'm Lakshmi Singh. Inflation in the United States has cooled. The 3.5% year-over-year increase posted in June was slower than the annual rate recorded in May. The slowdown happened during a lull in fighting between the U.S. and Iran. Even though attacks have escalated in recent days, Fed Chair Kevin Warsh went to Capitol Hill with a pledge to steer monetary policy toward bringing down inflation.
3: Now, at the Fed, our number one objective is getting monetary policy right. That's our clear and constant aim, the star we steer by. And if we get policy right, and I can assure you we will, the inflation surge of the last 5 years will be a thing of the past.
2: President Trump hosted Iraqi Prime Minister Ali al-Zayedi today during a joint news conference. Trump defended a decision to reinstate the U.S. blockade on the Strait of Hormuz as the war with Iran escalated. He also said there would not be a 20% toll on ships going through the critical passageway, but wanted to strike investment deals with other countries in the region. Israel's government has agreed to give more than $2.8 billion in new funding to expand Jewish settlements and build new ones in the occupied West Bank. NPR's Emily Fang has more.
4: The funding will go to building 12,000 new housing units across the West Bank, and this comes on top of another $1.6 billion in funding announced last month. The West Bank comprises land that was intended for a future state of Palestine, but Israelis have been building settlements there for decades. And Israel's far-right finance minister, Bezalel Smotrich, has extended more state support for these settlements. Last year, Smotrich revived a controversial settlement project near Jerusalem, which will receive some of the state funding approved this week. And he declared in a statement last year that he, quote, buried the idea of a future Palestinian state by going forward with building Israeli neighborhoods in the West Bank first. Emily Fang, NPR News, Tel Aviv.
2: The administration's rescinded its effort to freeze $10 billion in social services funding for five Democratic-led states. More from NPR's Jennifer Ludden.
5: In January, the Trump administration announced a freeze in child care subsidies and cash aid to California, New York, Colorado, Illinois, and Minnesota. Officials pointed to a years-long benefits scandal in Minnesota and claimed there was ongoing fraud in the five states, but offered no evidence. The state sued, noting that stopping funds for those programs would hit hard for hundreds of thousands of low-income families. A federal judge had blocked the move. In a letter filed with the court, the Department of Health and Human Services does not explain why it's canceling that freeze. Trump administration officials have repeatedly tried to block social safety net funding and repeatedly faced pushback from courts. Jennifer Ludden, NPR News, Washington.
2: It's NPR. E. Jean Carroll, the columnist who accused President Trump of sexually assaulting and defaming her, has received a $5.6 million payment from her civil case against Trump. She waited 3 years after a jury found Trump was liable for damages. The money was held in escrow while the president appealed the award. The International Space Station has new arrivals. An American and two Russians arrived at the orbiting outpost today from Kazakhstan. They will spend 8 months at the ISS. We are now down to the semifinals of the FIFA World Cup. First up, France and Spain. They are playing each other this hour in Arlington, Texas. Steve Futterman reports the winner advances to Sunday's final.
6: On paper, this is a dream matchup. Before the World Cup began, many felt France and Spain were the top two teams. France has been the most impressive World Cup squad so far, led by the great Kylian Mbappe, who has 8 goals. Spain, on the other hand, has been led by its defense. In 5 of its 6 matches, it has held the opposition scoreless, all while getting just one goal from its young star Lamine Yamal. Yamal turned 19 yesterday. He wears number 19. Spanish fans are hoping today's the day he gets going offensively. Tomorrow, the second semifinal takes place, England versus Argentina. For NPR News, I'm Steve Futterman at the World Cup in Arlington, Texas.
2: Quick check on gas prices. AAA says the average price for a gallon of regular gas is now down to $3.85. 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
1: 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This is Scenic Roots. I'm Ray Bassett. Thanks for joining us. Steve Forbes, chairman and editor-in-chief of Forbes Media, made his case for free enterprise here on our campus, the University of Tennessee at Chattanooga. In February, Forbes gave this year's Burkett Miller Distinguished Lecture, presented by the Scott L. Probasco Distinguished Chair of Free Enterprise at UTC's Gary W. Rollins College of Business and the Young Americas Foundation, an organization for young conservatives. On this episode of Scenic Roots, we bring you that lecture, one of the talks from our campus and across our community.
0: What I would like to do tonight is make a few remarks about what makes the U.S. unique. Our 250th birthday coming up. A lot of people have been disparaging the country, but it is the most amazing nation ever invented, and that's why the world is in a much better condition today than it was 250 years ago. 250 years ago, 9 out of 10 people in the world lived in abject poverty, dire poverty, which is defined as existing on $2.15 a day. That's in today's money. Imagine trying to do that. Obviously, most people live very miserable lives. Today, thanks to the example of the United States, even if we never get credit for it, or rarely, the world in terms of dire poverty, instead of being 9 out of 10, is 1 out of 10, even though the population of the world has increased since 1776 tenfold. Never in history had there been such rapid advances in the human condition. The United States led the way. So what I'd like to do is discuss how we are unique, going back to colonial times, then discuss this crazy debate we're having today about socialism versus capitalism. Socialism is an idea that has never worked, produces misery. The more socialism, the more misery. And yet here we are. We have a mayor of New York City who is an avowed socialist. Actually, he's a neo-communist. One of his problems is he doesn't know how to run a city. We've had some snowstorms. And the snow still hasn't yet been picked up. I think the comedian Jimmy Fallon the other day said there's so much uncollected garbage in New York under the socialist mayor that the rats are taking Ozempic. So, crazy times. But we still have this debate. And finally, I want to discuss some of the challenges we have and then some of the good things I think are ahead of us. So in terms of the colonies, what made the colonies so unique was the way they are treated by the British. Despite Britain's bad behavior, after what was called the Seven Years' War, when the big showdown came in North America with France, the colonies were pretty much left to their own devices. So the British rule was haphazard. There were certain restrictions on trade, but most of the time it was ignored. So it was done in fits and starts. So when people came here, there are no big gold mines or silver mines, so you had to do things the hard way. You had to work to actually make a living and move ahead. But people came to the North American British colonies for religious freedom. That's how we got the Quakers in Pennsylvania, Catholics in Maryland, and religious congregations elsewhere. So people came for a better chance to get ahead. The nice thing was that birth didn't determine what kind of life you could lead here, unlike Britain or in Europe, where classes were fairly rigid and mobility was a rarity. And so you had some amazing things happen in this country which shaped our character. One is that each of the colonies had their own assembly, elected by local dignitaries and the like, and that was quite remarkable. These assemblies had real power, and colonial governors had to take account of the wishes of colonial assemblies. So from almost the beginning, we were learning the arts of self-government, which many people take for granted, but as we see in many countries, is not something that's easy to do or maintain. We'd been doing it for decades by the time the break with Britain came. So there's considerable self-governance. In England, men voted. They didn't have women's suffrage in those days in any parts of the world. But in England, about 2 out of 6 men could vote, which was far better than Europe. But in most of the American colonies, it was 4 out of 6. In Britain, about 2 out of 10 could own land. In the British colonies, 7 out of 10 men, free men, owned land. Taxes, the British Treasury estimated, taxes in the colonies were about 2% of the level they were in England. So you got our phobia to taxation, which we need to revive, which I hope is coming. Another amazing thing was each colony had its own militia. Everyone was armed, everyone knew how to use those muskets, and that provided the basis for the army that came into existence, National Army that came into existence in 1775. And no other empire would ever have allowed their colonials to be armed and trained in terms of how to use arms and weapons. But in the North American colonies, that's what happened. Another amazing thing was this country learned early on the value of education. By the time our break came from England in 1776, the colonies had more colleges than the mother country did. Starting with William and Mary, they proliferated. So amazingly, we had more institutions of higher education than the mother country. You saw it too in population. In contrast, in North America, French North America had a was rigidly controlled, unlike the British counterparts, and very, very restrictive on immigration and the like. So by the time the war with France came for control of North America, the population of French North America was 60,000, British North America was 2.5 million. So you can tell how this thing was going to go. And one of the things that marked the colonies at the time was the ideas that had been propagated first in Europe, but then came over here, you might say, on steroids, and that is the idea of the dignity of the individual, and also agitating for a political change. If you look up in the history books, there's something called the Glorious Revolution in 1688 in England, which Parliament firmly established its authority. They threw out the king, brought in William of Orange from Holland, who then married the daughter of the deposed king, and England learned how to finance from the Dutch. And so that's another story, but the fact of the matter is, the idea of agitating politically, pamphlets and the like, started in England and then went on steroids when it came here. Also, too, there was a sense that you're not supposed to mention today, a very spiritual feeling in this country. Many congregations in England would get together and move en masse to North America because they wanted religious freedom. That's where the Mayflower came, was out of Holland, I believe. So there was that spiritual element that we were all equal, however imperfectly, in the eyes of God. And this spirit of can-do really marked America differently. England was entrepreneurial by the standards of the time, but it was no match for the United States. In the 1830s, Alexis de Tocqueville, a French aristocrat, visited this country, wrote a book, a classic book called Democracy in America, which they still read some places. People love to quote it. They don't read it, but they love to quote it, Tocqueville. But what Tocqueville marveled at in this country was what he called voluntary associations, people voluntarily coming together for a shared purpose. It could be for anything, whether it was to build a hospital, fix a bridge, build a school, athletic associations, professional associations. America was a nation of joiners, and you'd never seen anything like it in Europe with its medieval traditions where you asked for permission to do something, where you waited to be told to do something. Here, if we saw something that we wanted to do, we just went and did it, didn't ask for permission. So this can-do attitude is something that's been with us at the beginning. So as I mentioned, in terms of when Adam Smith wrote his famous book, Wealth of Nations, in 1776, at the time, so there was a great thing that happened in 1776, as well as our Declaration of Independence, most of the world lived in abject poverty. But the American example of entrepreneurship, whatever our flaws were, really spread around the world. Haltingly, but the idea of doing things on your own, establishing businesses, really became worldwide. Now, the Declaration of Independence had those most extraordinary words, all men are created equal. That meant all humankind, mankind. And because of those principles, because of that spiritual element that we brought to the North American colonies, eventually that meant eliminating the evils of slavery. Remember, slavery had been with human beings from time immemorial, but it was a religious opposition to this, the immorality of it, that it led to its eventual extinction, living up to the promise of the Declaration of Independence. Abraham Lincoln quoted that, all men are created equal, in the Gettysburg Address. And however imperfect we were, rights of women finally came into being. The promise of the Declaration was something that really brought about extraordinary historical reforms. So in terms of where we are today, one of the things that we have to keep in mind is, can this entrepreneurial spirit be maintained? And I think the answer is yes. One of the things that comes out of free markets, which again get short shrift these days, is that free markets always turn scarcity into abundance, if allowed to do so. So today's luxuries become tomorrow's commonplaces. The biggest example, of course, was the automobile. 120 years ago, a car in real terms cost about $125,000. It was a toy for the rich. Then along came Henry Ford, developed the moving assembly line, and created an automobile that every working person could afford. And we take it for granted today. You see it too in handhelds. First ones came in the 1980s. Back then, what we called cell phones were as big as a shoebox, weighed like a brick, had 60 minutes of battery life. And the first ones came out of Motorola, a company called Motorola, cost $3,995. Today, even with the Apple phones and other models that come out, I think, what's the Apple phone, latest one, 27 or 18, I can't remember. But anyway, they're far, far below, especially when you adjust for inflation, the $3,995. So when you see widescreen TVs, in the early part of this century, those things, not as good as they are today, cost $15,000, $20,000. Today, you can get one, a nice one, for a few hundred dollars. So again, free markets will turn, when you allow free markets, scarcity into abundance. So this points to another thing that pioneered in this country, is that real wealth is not things, it's the human mind. It's human ingenuity that creates wealth and moves civilization forward. For example, perhaps I shouldn't mention it, but I will, oil. Despite all the raps about oil, it created a modern economy. We would not have the standard of living today and the offshoot of natural gas without oil. But look at oil itself. Oil is just glop. You can't eat it, can't feed it to animals, camels or whatever. So what turned this glop into something that created the modern world? Can't live without. It was human ingenuity that did it. You take our handhelds, the microchip, which is now going to be supplanted by other technology. What's the microchip based on? Sand. Who knew when you were a kid and you went to the beach, you were standing in effect on gold, the natural resource for what you hold today with your handheld, which is a virtual supercomputer. Now, if you'd said 30 years ago, Grandma could operate a supercomputer, which 30, 40 years ago would have been the size of this auditorium, you'd have gotten, again, very strange looks. But now we take it for granted. And so now, I remember old enough, none of you are, remember a thing called card catalogs. And, I'm pandering. Some of you do remember it. I tried it in politics, didn't work, which is why I'm here today. But anyway, in terms of the card catalog and the like, but now today, with our handhelds, if you place a call to a goat herder in Mongolia, and it takes more than 6 seconds, you say, what a piece of crap this is. Why is it taking so long? We take things for granted. But that's the thing. Free markets unleash human creativity. Let me just give you a few examples. One of the things I'm involved with is a series, you can find it on a website called Is It? How they came up with this name, IZZIT.org. It's part of the Free to Choose Foundation, creation of Milton Friedman. But anyway, we're doing short biographies, 3 to 4 minutes, on people who created the modern world that are largely forgotten today. Let me give you some examples. Margaret Rudkin, nobody's heard of her. But back in the 1930s, one of her children had health issues. One of the things he could not do was eat processed bread. And so she heard that maybe wheat might do something. So she created her own recipes and invented modern whole wheat bread. And after many tries at the oven, she pointed out many of her early loaves would qualify as rocks. But eventually she created modern whole wheat bread. Her physician was very impressed and recommended it to other doctors. And soon she found herself in the bread business. And what she came up with a name, and the name she gave was the place she lived at, Pepperidge Farm. And then a trip to Belgium, she met a great chocolatier. That's how we got Milano cookies and those other similar cookies. I'm not sure Health Secretary Kennedy would approve, but some of us find a delight. And then a trip to Switzerland, she took a trip to Switzerland, and we got Goldfish crackers, which is absolutely essential for parents in the world we live in today. But whoever would have thought that a family health problem would lead to a company like that? But that's, again, what happens when you have free markets, the most unlikely sources, very amazing things happen. And socialists can't plan that. That comes from people coming up with an idea. Most ideas don't work, but when they do, we all benefit from it. Annie Malone, she was the daughter of former slaves, and as a youngster, she was very interested in chemistry. Who would have thought that a daughter of slaves, illiterate, would have a daughter who was interested in chemistry? And again, talent comes from the most unlikely backgrounds, and only in free markets can they flourish. Despite being a black woman, despite women not having the right to vote, she created a cosmetic empire, turning out goods. She eventually had 75,000 agents selling door-to-door here in the Philippines and other countries, was the first African-American woman millionaire in this country. And she not only did well for herself, but created a living for those 75,000 agents and providing products to a market that others had ignored. Another example is Malcolm McLean. He was a North Carolina trucker, and he really was burned, really was angry at how much time it took to unload when he'd bring freight from the Carolinas to New Jersey to load on freighters, how long it took. How long it took to load, unload. And so he decided to pursue an idea that's sort of been floating around, and that is, why not have boxes on ships, what we now call containers? Sounds like a simple idea, but coming up with the right architecture and the like took a lot of effort. The ports, established ports, resisted it because they saw it as a threat. The unions resisted it. No more stealing anymore. And so the backbreaking labor that it took to load and unload a ship became largely a thing of the past, and it cut the cost of most things by 95%. You would not have the handhelds you have today without the supply chains that cheap transportation made possible. But he also goes to show that success doesn't always mean perpetual success. He eventually sold his company, shipping company, went into some other businesses, and then went back into shipping. Bought a shipping company, spent a lot of money buying new ships. His timing was poor, and he went bankrupt. But being the entrepreneur he was, he went and was ready to start another business when he died at the age of 87, still going at it. And on the day of his funeral, the container ships around the world stopped in the oceans and blew their horns in honor of the man who created that whole industry. Who would have thought North Carolina trucker would be creating a worldwide revolution, and we get it holding in our hands each and every day? Banking had been around forever. But 120 years ago, banks served only the well-to-do. And there was a fellow fruit broker in Northern California named A.P. Giannini, and very successful. He sat on a bank board, and he said, you know, at the time, California was attracting a lot of immigrants from all parts of the world. And he said, why, as a bank, aren't we serving these people? And the bank said, are you out of your mind? We don't know who these people are. Forget it. Giannini saw an opportunity where they only saw a problem. And so he quit the bank board, started his own bank, was called the Bank of Italy. He made loans, low amount loans, favorable interest rates to people because he knew these immigrants from his dealing in the fruit business, and created a vibrant bank serving individuals, not only with consumer loans, but with mortgages and the like. He advertised, which was a big taboo then. He established branches, which was a big taboo for most banks. And he acquired other banks. And one of the banks he acquired was in Los Angeles when he was expanding there. That had the name of Bank of America. So he thought, boy, that's a nice name. So he changed his bank name after he acquired Bank of America from Bank of Italy to Bank of America. And eventually became the largest bank when he was there in the world. And he financed the California wine industry, financed the early Hollywood studios like Fox and MGM and Columbia, all started with loans from Giannini. In the 1930s, Walt Disney nearly went broke trying to make a full-length cartoon. So Giannini twice bailed him out. Snow White and the Seven Dwarfs became a great hit, but no other bank would have touched it, but Giannini did. He also, when his bank was under pressure during the Great Depression, bought the entire bond issue of the Golden Gate Bridge, made that possible. So again, who would have thought former fruit broker would become one of the greatest financiers in world history? A lot of you have noise-canceling headphones and the like. That came from M.R. Bose, son of Indian immigrants who came to this country in the 20s because of a British colonial policy in India. They moved to Philadelphia. He was a genius at fixing things. One day he decided, because he knew how to fix things, was making some money, he bought himself a stereo set. He thought the stereo quality sound sucked. So he created, after a lot of experimentation, a sound system that sounded like you're in a music hall. And one day, coming back from a plane trip, he was tired of all the noise. He couldn't get the noise out of the way, even with earphones. So he created new earphones, invented them, where he, instead of just trying to put a blockage of the noise, he invented the idea, developed the idea, I should say, of using noise to cancel noise. Now that's become something everyone uses today. Let me give you a couple of quick other examples. There's so many inspiring ones. Walt Disney, we all know about Walt Disney. But when he wanted to create Disneyland in the late 1940s, early 1950s, at the time, amusement parks were something nice people stayed away from. The food was terrible, they were corrupt, they're dirty, and no bank or financier would go near it. And so ABC wanted to, a new upstart network at the time, wanted Disney's movies, the show on the TV, did Disney do a show? NBC and CBS, Disney went to and said, you know, if you help finance this park I want to do, amusement park, I'll go with you. They all turned them down. ABC did put money up for Disneyland. And think of Disneyland now, it's a rite of passage. Every family goes broke with the small kids doing that rite of passage. And they get away with it. Then, of course, there's Howard Schultz. Now, everyone has coffee. Everyone can make it. Everyone serves it. Airlines still serve a version of it for free, last I looked. Give you an update tomorrow. And yet, Howard Schultz created modern Starbucks. He had visited Italy, was impressed with the coffee house there, and decided with that kind of ambiance and doing coffee in a little different way, you could turn a commonplace, a commodity, into a luxury. So instead of having three sizes that most people have, small, medium, large, he called large venti. And that has a nice ring to it, venti. And then medium, that sounds bland, he called it grande, grande. Oh, what a nice sound. And then small, he called tall. So if you have any self-esteem issues, go to Starbucks, it's tall. And so he turned luxury into a high-margin business. So we stand in line, say, venti latte, pay $50, we go on our way. It's amazing. And then John Deere was a blacksmith in Vermont, got in some financial troubles, great blacksmith, but wasn't making much of a living. So he did what Americans would do. That is, he pulled up stakes and moved what was then west, Illinois. And the problem with Illinois and Midwestern states was the soil, which was very good, but it stuck to the plow. So he'd plow for a few yards, have to stop, get the muck off. So the land was kind of semi-worthless with that kind of a handicap. But Deere came up with the idea of a steel plow. He'd remembered his mother, a seamstress, had a certain kind of steel needle that got through thick material. And so he got a blade from a nearby mill and created a plow that could plow that soil and turn what looked like hopeless land into the breadbasket of the world. And finally, we just, it seems like years ago, but we had something called the Super Bowl. Well, that was a creation of a man named Pete Rozelle. When in the 50s and 1960s, and even to the 70s, football was the stepchild of baseball. And football players all had to have off-season jobs to make a living. The pay from football teams was so stingy. So he did things like come up with big TV contracts, pioneered that, pioneered Monday Night Football. He arranged a merger with an upstart league called the American Football League and created what we can now know as the Super Bowl. Now football is a $23 billion a year business, biggest sport in America by far. And the minimum wage for a rookie football player is not a couple of hundred dollars, it's now $890,000. So these are just examples. These are just examples of what happens when you have free enterprise. Again, the most unlikely people.
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1: This is Scenic Roots. I'm Ray Bassett. We're bringing you a lecture by Steve Forbes, Chairman and Editor-in-Chief of Forbes Media, here on our campus, the University of Tennessee at Chattanooga. In February, Forbes gave this year's Burkett Miller Distinguished Lecture, presented by the Scott L. Probasco Distinguished Chair of Free Enterprise at UTC's Gary W. Rollins College of Business and the Young Americas Foundation, an organization for young conservatives. Here's the rest of that lecture.
0: And one of the hallmarks of America has been the ability to create new businesses in a way no other country does. Unfortunately, the new business creation in this country, the rate has been going down. In recent years, because of regulation, banks used to be the biggest source of money, community banks, for startups. But now you have to have compliance officers, you have to do these things 6 ways to Sunday. So our advantage there is beginning to erode, and that's why the move on deregulation is so important. One of the things that our ability to create all these new businesses is that every generation, we create 75, in effect, these new ones into new big companies. And so these small ones become big ones. No other country does it on the scale we do it, creating new companies. So you don't get the kind of ossification you often see in Europe and even in Asian countries. Our capital markets are more diversified, more deep than any in the world. That just didn't happen. It was a human ingenuity. And if you go to Europe today, even today, many that's dominated by big banks. We have big banks here, but we also have other sources of capital, venture capital and the like. So the danger of regulations is real, but fortunately, I think we're making some progress on it, and may it continue. So in terms of the American Revolution and the heritage from it, what made these ideas of human equality, we have a dignity bestowed on us by God, is that these ideas had been around. The idea of creating a new entity, a new state, a new country out of an empire had been around, but as has been pointed out, what made it unique was that it was backed by an army, fighting in the field in the name of those ideals. Never had happened before in human history. And that army, taking off the militias from the colonies, had never happened before that people were fighting, not just talking about, not just theorizing about these things, they were making them happen. So that is what is unique about the United States. And by the way, if you want to get a real feeling for the 4th of July, read a speech, you can find it online, by President Calvin Coolidge, delivered on the 150th anniversary in 1926. And Coolidge is one of those presidents not remembered today. We have a documentary on Coolidge called Coolidge, Rediscovering an American President. Some historians have pointed out he understood the American founding better than any president other than Abraham Lincoln. And you read that speech he wrote in 1926 and you'll see to it. So this is why the United States today has the unique characteristic. From the get-go, we've had to do things differently and better, and fortified by the belief that we all can are endowed by our Creator with certain inalienable rights, and so we've moved forward. Perfect? Never, because people aren't perfect. But James Madison, father of our Constitution, made the point. He said, if we were perfect, if we were angels, we would not need laws or government. Manifestly, we are not angels, except for perhaps grandchildren, and they perhaps only to a certain age. And otherwise, we are very, very fallen. Now, this brings us to this crazy debate we're having today on capitalism versus socialism, or free markets versus socialism. And one of the things about it, you heard all the raps against free markets, profits before people, the strong crushing the weak, it's inhumane, despoils the environment, based on greed. In Hollywood movies, research has shown that businessmen, and they're mostly men, kill more people than serial killers do. And you have the stereotype. Either they're obesely overweight, jowls going up and down in glee as they figure out how to poison rivers, or they're skinny, bony, thin, crackling their fingers as they figure out how to kill your household pets. And so you get this stereotype. But the fact of the matter is, one, as we pointed out, people have been doing bad things before Adam Smith came along in 1776 and wrote The Wealth of Nations. And actually, free enterprise is the opposite of those raps. It's a moral system. How do you succeed in a free market? You succeed by providing or creating a product or service that somebody else wants. They don't have to buy it. They have to persuade you. And so without you even knowing it, you're interacting with people, trying to persuade them to take what you're offering. And so you're meeting the needs and wants. Now, Steve Jobs, creator of Apple, was once asked, did he do marketing surveys? And he said, no, he doesn't do marketing surveys, he said, because people don't know what they want until I show them. No lack of self-esteem there, but anyway. But it was a good point about entrepreneurship. You're putting something out there, and you think it's going to work, but you don't know until the people, in effect, vote on it with their money. So even if you're the caricature, even if you're that Hollywood character who makes babies cry, dogs bark when you walk down the street, lusting for money, you don't get it unless you provide that product and service. As Smith pointed out, in a transaction, this is something that some of our people don't even get today, in a transaction, both parties get something. Smith cited the example of the baker. And the butcher, you go to the restaurant, they provide the meat and the bread, and they get money in return. You can decide what they want to do with that in exchange. Now, certainly it's true some transactions are more fun than others. Buying a new handbag or buying a new car might be more fun than paying the rent. But people who sometimes complain about the rent never hesitate to go out and spend $300 or $400 on a pair of jeans. I know this dates me, that looks like they came out of a dumpster. I still don't get it. But anyway, you get something for the transaction. So trade is what creates wealth. And free enterprise also creates vast networks of cooperation, what we now call supply chains. Just take a restaurant. Some of you are going to go to a restaurant tonight. I hope I can do too if I get out of here alive. And so you assume with a restaurant that farmers are going to grow the food. The food may be processed. The trucks will deliver the food. The restaurant, somebody's going to build the facility. Somebody's going to make the napkins, the utensils, chairs, tables, stoves, refrigerators, provide the electricity, and on. Enormous webs of cooperation that we just don't take for granted. Also, the idea that the system is inhuman, again, you are trying to persuade people to buy something, so even if you don't love your neighbor, you sure want to sell to your neighbor. So you'll curb your tongue as you try to get them to buy whatever it is you're offering. So it channels human energies, which, as we all know, can be both good and bad, into opportunities. It releases creativity. Now, one of the things, myths that's around now is the seeming paradox of the American nation, and that is we're the most commercial nation ever invented. We're also the most philanthropic nation in the world. People think, how do they have these polar opposites? How do they exist with one country? Well, if you think about it, they're really two sides of the same coin, opposite sides of the same coin, meeting the needs and wants of other people. And the skill sets for one may not be applicable to another, although sometimes people can do both, but it's about helping people one way or the other. So in terms of moving ahead, we have to remove the barriers that stand in the way. And that's one of the things, and it's very, very, very basic. They are low tax rates. Remember, taxes are a price. Taxes are the price you pay. Tax on income is the price you pay for working. Tax on profit, the price you pay for being successful. Tax on capital gains, the price you pay for taking risks that work out. The proposition is a very simple one. When you cut the price of good things like productive work, risk-taking, and success, you get more of them. Raise the price, you get less of them. So why people in government can't understand when you get off of people's backs, you'll benefit too. You take your cut. Even if you don't deserve it, you get to take it. So let's start with a controversial topic, and that is tariffs. And glad our president isn't here tonight. But uh, Tariffs are a tax, and the Supreme Court made the right ruling that the Constitution is very clear. Only Congress can enact taxes. Now, they can delegate the ability to impose taxes, which we've done in various things. You've probably heard of numbers like Section 122 and Section 232, Section 301, where in specific instances, you can apply tariffs taxes, but they go through an established procedure. It's not just done willy-nilly. You got to go through a procedure. So Congress can delegate those things. Otherwise, if you want the tax, Congress has to pass it. So what I think, even though the President Trump won't realize it yet, is that actually the Supreme Court did him a favor. Now, when a tariff is enacted, even if it's through a laborious process, people know it doesn't change overnight. It's not going to go from 5 to 50% and then back to 20%. You can start planning around it. Reduces uncertainty. So in terms of tariffs, taxes impact the economy. Now, we need taxes to raise monies for necessary services, but they do have an impact on the economy, and tariffs have an impact on the economy. It's a wedge. Think of it this way. Let's say somebody earns $20 an hour with no taxes. So you earn the 20, you get to keep it. Now, let's say that person wants to buy an item that costs $100. Well, very simple. You work 5 hours, you get the $100, you can buy the item. Now, let's say suddenly is imposed a 50% tax. So instead of getting 20 an hour, you're down to 10. That means you're going to have to do 10 hours of labor to get the resources to buy that item. So taxes are a wedge. So why, and as Warren Buffett said, ultimately we pay the taxes. Warren Buffett said it's not the tooth fairy. Businesses and customers and producers pay the tax. Theologians, economic theologians, can argue about who pays, but they are paid. They don't come out of no place. So why the push on tariffs? Well, one is manufacturing. It was felt that trade had hurt and damaged manufacturing in this country. Bad thing. Second one is trade deficit. Third one, President alluded to in the State of the Union, a form of a tool of diplomacy to get countries to stop fighting one another, and so stopping wars. And so, but on things, just take that last one first, that he cited the example he was going to impose tariffs and Cambodia and Thailand stop bashing each other at the border. He could do that under existing law. It's a specific thing, specific emergency, not permanent. Try to get the fighting to stop. You can do that anyway. It doesn't need these sweeping tariffs. So in terms of manufacturing, what hurt manufacturing in this country was not, trade hurt a little bit, but the big hurt came from regulation. For some reason, starting 25 years ago, this country imposed mammoth regulations on manufacturers. Over 1,400 regulations, major regulations, were passed, which is why for a long time, dishwashers stopped washing dishes. You remember once upon a time, you could put them in and do a load in an hour. Now it takes, what, 3 hours, 10 hours, whatever. But now that's going to change. That's beginning to change. And so in terms of regulation, especially in manufacturing, today, average, obviously encompasses a lot of things, but in manufacturing, the average cost of regulation per employee is $29,000. $29,000 of regulation tax. The direct tax per employee is $5,000 or $6,000. Now, do you think China imposes regulations on its manufacturers coming close to $29,000 an hour? You know the answer. You can probably count it on your fingers. And so that hurt enormously. Fortunately, this administration and President Trump is battling those regulations, making some real progress. In this first administration, they reduced the tax on businesses from 35 to 21, very, very effective. So in terms of manufacturing, we have deregulation. And in terms of moving barriers on our trade, since World War II, we've been, until early this century, systematically reducing tariffs and trade barriers. We stopped that, which I think was a mistake. We should continue. But you don't have to do sweeping tariffs to do it. For example, Ronald Reagan used what you might call a laser approach. Our auto industry was in trouble in the early 80s. Japanese weren't playing fair. Same thing with motorcycles. and he whacked them with tariffs. Made it very clear they got to change. They did change, but he didn't put sweeping tariffs on. He was focused on a specific problem. Later, semiconductors, he did the same thing. Specific problem, do it laser-like, specific approach. So it doesn't mean that we're going to have no tools anymore to fight against unfair practices. They're there. Now, trade deficit. To be blunt, where's the exit? The trade deficit, or trade balance, or whatever you want to call it, in and of itself, tells you nothing about the health of an economy. America has had trade deficits for most of its 250-year history. One exception was during the Great Depression, when we had 25% unemployment, but we did have a trade surplus for all the good that did. What they ignore when they just look at trade numbers is they ignore services. We're a big exporter of services, over $1 trillion worth. They ignore that. They also ignore the hundreds of billions of dollars that come in, money coming in. Foreign investment has been a huge boon to this country in developing this country. So in the late 1990s, when we had a thing called budget surplus? Some of you may be old enough. Back in the 1990s, we had budget surpluses. At the time, those budget surpluses, we had a big trade, growing trade deficit. So in terms of tariffs, we don't need these big sweeping tariffs. We need the Reagan laser-like approach for abuses, start moving again to systematically negotiating, reducing barriers, and then we'll make some lasting progress. And this brings us to a thing, part of the affordability problem, thing concerned about inflation. Now, I'm going to discuss a thing called monetary policy. So I'm warning you. It's not the most exciting subject in the world. And so let me give you a reward in advance about monetary policy. If you ever find yourself in an airplane, middle seat, want a little bit of elbow room with your seatmates, start talking to them about monetary policy. Or if any of you are on a date and you want out, start talking about monetary policy. M2 is not going to really excite romantic interest. And so you'll never see that person again. But a big battle is heating up with the Fed. It's coming to the fore because President Trump's proposed new Fed head, a fellow named Kevin Warsh, is going to be going to the Senate soon for confirmation hearings. And you're going to hear a lot of babble about the Fed independence. Well, that's not what's really at stake, even though the president gives you that impression. Presidents have been fighting Federal Reserve chairs. I hate that word, chair. Why not chairman or chairperson or chairwoman? But they call them chairs. I guess it's better than calling them sofas. But fights now in the past haven't been with the kind of buoyance, you might say, a flair that this president does. But they've happened in the past. And one of the most notorious was back in the 1960s. We were having the Vietnam War, which required huge expenditures. President Johnson was doing his big domestic programs, requiring huge expenditures. So the head of the Fed said we might have to raise interest rates because, you know, all this spending. So Johnson called him down to his ranch, a fellow named William McChesney Martin, called him down to his ranch in Texas. Johnson was a big man physically, and he got so mad at Martin, he literally took him by the lapels and threw him against the wall, manhandled him. Martin made his escape and raised interest rates. So these things are not anything new. The basic flaw of the Federal Reserve is not so much the level of interest rates, although that's critical, is their operating assumptions. They assume prosperity causes inflation, which is preposterous. You doing well does not cause inflation. What causes, they overlook the fact that there are two kinds of inflation. One is what you might call non-monetary inflation. That is, if you get a natural disaster, that's going to raise prices, at least temporarily. You get kind of lockdowns that we had during COVID. That'll, when you're not producing anything anymore, that's going to raise prices. And wars. But then there's monetary inflation, which is reducing the value of your currency, usually by creating too much of it, but there can be other causes. And so what the Fed can control monetary inflation, but it can't control if you have a problem at the Los Angeles port in terms of taking in imports, which can raise prices. They can't do anything about that. But they can do the classic monetary inflation, that is, reducing the value of the currency, yet they never talk about the value of the dollar. And what they overlook is that money measures value the way a ruler measures length, the way a scale measures weight, and a clock measures time. Now, and so we all know what they call fixed weights and measures. Really good, makes for efficient marketplace. But imagine, for example, if the Federal Reserve was in charge of the Time Bureau and they decided to float the clock. Now, like they do the dollar, 60 minutes one day, 48 minutes the next, you know life would be more difficult. And so imagine baking a cake. It says, bake the batter 30 minutes. You have to figure out, are those nominal minutes? Are those inflation-adjusted minutes? Tennessee minutes? New Mexico minutes? It's crazy. But that is what happens with money. When you have that kind of uncertainty, you get less productive investment. When anyone ever asks me, should I invest in gold? I know we have a problem. Gold doesn't produce anything, but people buy it to protect themselves from uncertain currency. For 200 years, from the 1790s to the 1970s, 180 years, we were on a variation of the gold standard. During that time, we achieved the highest growth rates in human history. Since we went off the gold standard, I know this is heresy in some circles, but it's true, the growth rate in the United States has fallen down by a third. You say, well, that's not too much, is it? Yes, it is over time. If we'd maintained in the last 50 years the average rate of growth we did for 180 years, remember we had a civil war, depressions, world wars, all sorts of political turmoil, still averaged these great growth rates. If we'd maintained those growth rates, today household income, median income, which is about $85,000, would be $50,000 higher. That's what happens when you have an uncertain currency. It hurts productive investment, and over time, it is a killer. That's one of the reasons why, we have the affordability crisis. We all know hyperinflation can bring about disasters, but a slow-motion version of undermining your currency does the same thing. It encourages speculation. Right now, each day in currency markets, the volume of trading in currencies is almost $7 trillion. What a waste of brain power. So, and it also has people looking for scapegoats. Who's responsible for this? They never look at the government. They always point to merchants. In Roman times, they scapegoated Christians. The lions didn't mind, but it didn't do anything about the inflation. In medieval times, they blamed witches. In the early 1920s, during that terrible inflation, who do they blame? Jewish merchants and bankers. We saw where that led. Today, we talk about pharma, we talk about this, that, and the other thing. It leads to scapegoating and poisons the political atmosphere. So it's like shooting the messenger. So and this leads to then, what do we do? What do we do? Some say, well, what about Bitcoin, cryptocurrencies? And the problem is, right now, when you look at Bitcoin, you'd never use Bitcoin as a money, certainly not long term. Imagine even it's a depressed price today. You'd taken out a mortgage years ago with Bitcoin, say $200,000, you'd owe $1 million today. It's too unstable. But what they call stable coins are coming along in the technology, and eventually in coming years, we're going to have cryptocurrencies that people will start to use for commerce and see the reaction of government when their monopolies are threatened. That's something to watch out for, not immediate, but coming. And one of the things we must really fight is the government creating a cryptocurrency where the government can see everything you do. No, the Chinese government loves it, but we should shun it. It would be a disaster. So what should we do? We should announce that we want a stable dollar. We're not going to go back immediately to a gold standard, even though it worked. It always works, but there are a lot of myths about it, that it caused hair loss, acne, plagues, locusts, obesity, you name it. And so that's why we wrote a book called Inflation, What It Is, Why It's Bad, and How to Fix It. There's a lot of myths. So we're not going to go back to that right away, but I'll predict in the next 10 years, we're going to get a new gold standard like we had from the end of World War II to the 70s. And for a variety of reasons, you can read it in the book, gold keeps its value, intrinsic value, better than anything else. When you see the price change, it's not so much the value of gold that's changing. What's changing is the value of the currency, whether it's the dollar, the euro, whatever it's denominated in. So it's gold is like a yardstick, like, again, that ruler or that clock. So what diplomats and the military strategists don't understand is this, and that is that if you have a stable currency, a trustworthy currency, it leads to political power. The Dutch, under the thumb of the Habsburgs in Spain in the 1500s, managed to achieve independence, had a stable currency, and became the financial center of the world. Small country, global empire. The Brits imitated the Dutch after William came from Holland, and they went from a third-rate power to creating a global empire. Alexander Hamilton, with George Washington, put us on a path of a strong currency, and we went from a seaboard nation, low income, weak in terms of world politics, the mightiest nation in the world. Stable currency is needed. Finally, let me close with health care. Basically, why do we have a health care crisis? We have some excellent health care, but the reason we have a crisis is that we don't have real free markets in most of health care. It's third-party dominated. Nobody designed it, it just came about.

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1: Negotiate with insurance companies or the government for their revenue, not with you, the patient. Now that's beginning to change. What we're going to see coming are two big things in healthcare. One is the way we finance or do healthcare, delivery of healthcare. What we're going to see is more in this country and then other countries is what you see in Singapore, which nobody pays attention to. But Singapore, you pay a big tax for healthcare, but the money goes to you, the taxpayer, not the government. You choose the plan you want. You choose the hospital you want. And so you have ads, competition, advertising. We're better than brand X. We've got a better policy than brand Y. And so today in Singapore, they have universal coverage, higher longevity than we do. They're once behind us. And their healthcare costs, because of this competition, even though the quality is excellent, one-third of GDP that we spend. And that's where I think things are going to go. I'd say it's coming from bottoms up. Bottoms up because people now want to know what things cost since they're paying more out of pocket than ever before. So healthcare looks hopeless, but it's going to come in a change in a profound way. And then big things are coming in terms of breakthroughs, whether it's a new drug that's going through the FDA, that doing a blood test that'll tell you within a short period of time, this blood test, whether you have 50 different cancers before the symptoms show up. We all know from our own experiences, our friends, the earlier you get at it, the better the chances. So this will get at it early for even obscure kinds of cancer. That's in the pipeline now. And in terms of when you need a new heart or a new liver or a new kidney, we have to hope, is there a donor? The time is coming when you'll be able to get a replacement like changing a tire. So big positive things are coming in healthcare, both the way it's delivered and the way we come up with new things to make life better. So right now, things look kind of grim, fighting each other and all that kind of thing. But remember, from the very beginning, we were doing things differently, taking the best of the Dutch, the best of the English, the best of the theologians, and going through very serious crises. We always emerged the stronger for it. We've done it before, and it may take a little time, but we're going to do it again. Thank you.
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3: 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WUTC FM and WUTC HD2 are provided as community service of the University of Tennessee at Chattanooga.
4: Federal immigration officers have shot and killed people in Texas and now Maine in recent days.
5: There are key disputes about the reasons for the confrontations and what the person shot was doing in the moments before officers pulled the trigger.
4: For Tuesday, July 14th, it's All Things Considered. I'm Scott Detrow.
5: And I'm Elsa Chang. Inflation cooled last month, but economists say the drop may be temporary now that tensions are escalating between the U.S. and Iran.
6: Let's not pop the champagne corks just yet.
4: The Trump administration's discount drug website has been online for 6 months now.
5: How's it working?
7: I wouldn't say that it's extremely common, but we are hearing from our members. They are having patients here and there come in seeking to access the Trump RX price.
4: Plus, we'll tackle a big World Cup question. Has video review gone too far?
5: Those stories and more after this news. Live.

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1: Bill Maher has received the Mark Twain Prize for American Humor. Finally.
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1: Steve Inskeep speaks with Maher for NPR's Newsmaker series about his brand of humor. Also, the upcoming Senate confirmation hearing for Todd Blanche, President Trump's controversial pick for his next attorney general. All this on the next morning edition from NPR News.
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4: Echoes of Chattanooga's past on WUTC. For this year's commemoration of America 250, we bring you poetic monologues crafted from oral histories of Chattanoogans born in the late 1800s and early 1900s. Interviews for the oral histories, archived at the Chattanooga Public Library, were conducted by Norman Bradley, former editor of the Chattanooga Times, and his team. Here are the words of Irene Patton, interpreted by Tangia Farmer.
6: I was fresh out of high school when a family friend leaned close and whispered, "Go south, there's room to grow." So in 1910, I folded my life inside a suitcase and left South Bend for Chattanooga, a city I had never seen, but somehow trusted. When I arrived, Miss Maddie Johnson took my arm, the way women do, steady, certain, and pointed me toward a teacher's examination. My heart knocked louder than my voice. "You reckon I could?" She didn't hesitate. "I'll put you in." I took that exam. To my surprise, and maybe my mother's too, I passed, just like that. Walked into the Department of Education with trembling hands and walked out carrying a future. 48 years it held me. I began teaching at the old Howard School, Negro children. Grades 1 through 8. They gave me 3rd. And yes, I say Negro, because words carry generations, and that one still feels like home. In 1913, the public library opened a branch inside our walls, and suddenly the world loosened its hinges for our children, page by careful page. New buildings rose, brick bones, indoor water, a cafeteria that hummed warm steam. We called it adequate. Back then, adequate meant progress. While I taught, my husband Lewis pushed doors open at Erlanger Hospital, fighting for black doctors to stand where they belonged. Love will do that. So will justice. I retired in 66, though service never does. Became a library board member, first Negro chairman in the South, a title heavy with footsteps. Faith also carried me. First Baptist Church, built by hands that knew chains. If you arrived after 11, you stood in the back. That's how crowded the spirit was. One Sunday, a young preacher came, Martin Luther King Jr. It was an interview, really. Too young, they said. Not married. Not seasoned enough. Lord, were we wrong. Sometimes, I say, Chattanooga was the one who lost out that day. Chattanooga shaped my life's work. I gave it back, hallway by hallway, lesson by lesson. And if you listen close, you can still hear children learning how to stand and history learning how to bend.
4: 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Last year, the Charles H. Coolidge National Medal of Honor Heritage Center here in Chattanooga opened an exhibit on Birdwell, a citizen of the Cherokee Nation in Oklahoma, and one of only five Cherokee recipients of the Medal of Honor.
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11: 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I'm Scott Detrow in Washington.
12: And I'm Elsa Chang in Culver City, California. Well, some good news on the cost of living today. Inflation cooled last month. It is a relief for consumers, but it might not last as the war against Iran heats back up. Here to tell us about all of this is NPR personal finance reporter Stephen Bisaha. Hi, Stephen.
13: Hey, so always nice to have some good news about inflation.
12: It is, but now you're going to tell us it's limited. Okay, so what did we learn from the Labor Department's latest read on inflation?
13: Well, look, if you do look at this report, there is a lot to be positive about. Consumer prices were up 3.5% from a year ago. That is still pretty high, but not nearly as much as in May when it hit the highest point in more than 3 years.
12: Yeah.
13: A lot of this comes down to gas prices. Remember in June, the U.S. had a ceasefire with Iran that seemed to be sticking. Mm-hmm. The national price for a gallon of regular was still up from where it was before the war, but by the end of June, the price was 71 cents lower than the peak in May. That's actually caused prices overall to go down from a month earlier, which, you know, not common to see prices falling.
12: No, not common, and it sounds good, but a lot has changed this month. And yeah. Stephen, it looks like this conflict with Iran is ratcheting back up. So how does that change this picture you're describing?
13: Yeah, we are back in this uncertain time and far from those falling gas prices that brought us that relief back in June. Now, it is looking like prices could go back up again, and it's giving a sense of, like, here we go again.
12: Yeah.
13: I did call up Dan North to get his take. He's a senior economist at the insurance firm Allianz Trade North America, and he said, be careful about celebrating.
14: Let's not pop the champagne corks just yet, because in the case of war, the uncertainty really makes it difficult to predict what could possibly happen.
13: Yeah, to that point, just yesterday, President Trump said the U.S. would charge a 20% toll on cargo ships going through the Strait of Hormuz. Today, he walked that back and said no toll. Remember, the ceasefire between U.S. and Iran is now over. Iran says the strait is closed. U.S. military is putting back up its blockade. This all just goes to show that the situation, it still has a ton of turmoil.
12: A ton. Okay, well, the Federal Reserve, it watches inflation closely. And I saw that the new Fed chair, Kevin Warsh, spoke before Congress today. So what did he say about all of this?
13: Yeah, this was day one of two of testimony for Kevin Warsh on the Hill. And all this uncertainty we're talking about puts the Fed in this tough spot deciding on what to do about interest rates. The one thing that Warsh did make clear in his testimony was he really spoke forcefully about the need to fight inflation.
15: If we get policy right, and I can assure you we will, the inflation surge of the last 5 years will be a thing of the past.
13: Now, to be clear, Warsh did not specifically say the Fed would raise interest rates. But that is the main way the Fed fights inflation. So that could put him at odds with President Trump, who appointed Warsh and long made it clear that he wants rate cuts. But here we have Warsh saying things like the Fed has no tolerance for elevated inflation. Even with today's report providing some relief, it still shows inflation well above the Fed's target of 2%.
12: Okay, but for regular Americans, what does this report mean for the cost of living right now?
13: Yeah, Kevin Warsh has said, like he had said, it's been 5 years of high inflation. That's really weighed on people.
12: Yeah.
13: I spoke with drivers filling up yesterday at a gas station in Birmingham, Alabama, and I kept hearing these different versions of like resignation about the cost of living, some with a smile, some were just exhausted. For the most part, drivers did welcome the drop in gas, but they want prices to come further, which is really unlikely, less likely as this war drags on.
12: That is NPR's Stephen Bisaha. Thank you, Stephen.
13: Thank you.
11: New York State has imposed the country's first statewide pause on the construction of large data centers. Governor Kathy Hochul took the action in an executive order she signed today. This all comes as backlash has built in communities across the country, and there's some pushback against data center growth coming from politicians from both parties. We're joined now by Samuel King of the New York Public News Network. Hey, Samuel.
16: Hi, Scott.
11: Tell us a little bit more about this order that Governor Hochul signed today.
16: Well, the order will do a few things, Scott. It pauses for up to 1 year state environmental permits for any large data center projects that would use 50 megawatts or more in electricity. Those are known as hyperscale data centers. One project that would affect is a massive data center planned for the town of Alabama that's out in western New York that's drawn a lot of community opposition. Hochul says that pause will give the state time to develop stronger regulations to protect consumers and the environment.
17: The bottom line is progress shouldn't arrive with a higher utility bill, depleted water supply, or noise pollution. So we have no choice but to address these challenges created by these massive facilities.
16: At the same time she's doing this, there's a bill going to her from the legislature that would impose a tougher moratorium. It's unclear whether she'll sign that, but I'd note a main sponsor of that bill was with Hochul at the signing in Brooklyn and supported the executive order. Meanwhile, Hochul said the state will make sure through zoning and other laws that data centers will only go in areas where they are wanted and that she'd oppose tax breaks for new data centers. Those have been common in other places.
11: At the same time, these data centers have become more and more intertwined with our lives as users, right? These are used to develop artificial intelligence, help run the internet. How is the tech industry responding to this?
16: Yeah, I got a statement from Tech NYC. They represent a number of the biggest names in tech, including Meta and Google. They say they welcome what they call the governor's thoughtful approach to examining issues like energy demand and community impacts. They say a pause would hurt the state's economy by driving needed investment in technology elsewhere. In general, supporters of the centers say they create jobs in construction and tech fields, and there are community benefits. Sometimes there's places with smaller populations looking for new businesses to contribute to the tax base, and some places have brought in a lot of money for schools and other services from these centers.
11: Worth pointing out, it is not just New York that's taking action against data center growth, right?
16: Yeah, there's some counties and cities that have imposed local pauses or moratoriums. And on the state level, the National Conference of State Legislatures says 15 states actually had bills this year that would place moratoriums on data centers. They only passed, though, in Maine and in New York State. In Virginia, lawmakers will take up that bill again next year. Now, in Maine, the governor vetoed that bill because it lacked an exemption for a small town that has lost a paper mill and wants a data center project to help boost the economy there. And while in Virginia, which has one of the biggest clusters of data centers in the world, they're imposing a new tax on the energy they use to try to minimize the impact on energy prices for consumers. And on the federal level, the picture's unclear. At one point, you might remember President Trump told states to not regulate the artificial intelligence industry, and he said he would get tech companies to make sure that their data centers will support their own energy. But back to New York, Hochul is a Democrat running for election this year against Republican Bruce Blakeman, and she's taking the lead on slowing these projects down, and maybe an indication of where things stand politically in this election year.
11: That is Samuel King from the New York Public News Network. Thank you so much.
16: Thank you, Scott.

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1: I think that with the language that's out there, with the discourse that's out there, we are really moving to a place where women in particular feel empowered to say, this is what I'm looking for. This is not for me. Where do you fit in there? I hope at least, and I'm seeing it more and more in my diaries. I'm seeing people who are truly empowered and who strive to be an individual within a couple. And I think that it's a really important piece of a healthy relationship. You have to know who you are, what you want, and not be afraid to say it out loud.
2: We've been speaking with Alyssa Shalasky. She writes the Sex Diaries column for New York Magazine, and her book, Sex Diaries, Real Life Stories of Non-Monogamy and Polyamory, is out now. Alyssa, it's been such a pleasure.
1: Thank you so much.
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5: Bill Maher has received the Mark Twain Prize for American Humor. 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
5: Steve Inskeep speaks with Maher for NPR's Newsmaker series about his brand of humor. Also, the upcoming Senate confirmation hearing for Todd Blanche, President Trump's controversial pick for his next attorney general. All this on the next morning edition from NPR News.

0: a lot of divisive mess in our country right now. I trust Maine State Police to provide the thorough, transparent investigation that we need.
1: Investigations are underway in southern Maine after a fatal shooting by an ICE officer.
2: We will have the latest details this Tuesday, July 14th, on All Things Considered from NPR News.
1: I'm Elsa Chang.
2: And I'm Scott Detrow. For the first time in 7 years, two Supreme Court justices appeared before lawmakers to testify about the court's budget.
3: They said, kind of like, we think you're crazy, that you have less security than the director of the Office of Personnel Management does.
1: Also, I speak with Democratic Congressman Ro Khanna of California about being detained during a visit to the occupied West Bank.
4: It was important to get the voices of Palestinians, and that's why I went on a trip to the West Bank that was Palestinian-led.
2: And President Trump reduces the size of two national monuments.
1: Now news.
5: Live from NPR News in Washington, I'm Janine Hurst. The Trump administration has instructed federal officers with Immigration and Customs Enforcement to suspend most vehicle stops around the country. As NPR's Meg Anderson reports, the change comes after ICE officers shot and killed two men in their cars, one in Texas and one in Maine, over the last week.
6: Maine Senator Angus King's office confirmed the policy shift to NPR, though it's still unclear what it will look like in practice. The change is temporary, but will continue until ICE officers receive

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1: Bill Maher has received the Mark Twain Prize for American Humor. Finally.
2: But me? You think you like Mark Twain?
3: Have you seen my work?
1: Steve Inskeep speaks with Maher for NPR's Newsmaker series about his brand of humor. Also, the upcoming Senate confirmation hearing for Todd Blanche, President Trump's controversial pick for his next attorney general. All this tomorrow on Morning Edition from NPR News.
4: This week inside Appalachia, a new project identifies more than two dozen previously unknown underground railroad sites in Appalachia.
5: It illuminates that when people are committed to righting wrongs, to fighting the good fight, when you have such interracial cooperation, it's a testament to the best of us.

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2: Bill Maher has received the Mark Twain Prize for American Humor. Finally.
3: But me?
4: You think you like Mark Twain?
3: Have you seen my work?
2: Steve Inskeep speaks with Maher for NPR's Newsmaker series about his brand of humor. Also, the upcoming Senate confirmation hearing for Todd Blanche, President Trump's controversial pick for his next attorney general. All this on the next morning edition from NPR News.

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1: Bill Maher has received the Mark Twain Prize for American Humor. Finally.
2: But me?
3: You think you're like Mark Twain?
2: Have you seen my work?
1: Steve Inskeep speaks with Maher for NPR's Newsmaker series about his brand of humor. Also, the upcoming Senate confirmation hearing for Todd Blanche, President Trump's controversial pick for his next attorney general. All this on the next morning edition from NPR News.
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0: Welcome, welcome to The Question Is. And today, the question is, what is the heart of hospitality? You know, hospitality is about making people feel seen, valued, and cared for. But what happens when those skills are called upon at home? I guess reflects on leaving a travel-based career in hospitality to become a mother's caretaker, revealing surprising connections between professional service, family love, and the work of caring for someone through the end of life. And so today we have with us Lisa Crawford, aka LJ, the hospitality maven. How you doing? Beautiful.
1: Outstanding. I'm so happy to be here today.
0: And also with me as my right hand, we have the wonderful, the lovely, the beautiful, the effervacious. And I don't even know if that's a word, but it sounds good.
1: It sounds so good.
0: Shaba. Hey. We have Laura Brown. How you doing, lovely?
2: I'm doing good, baby.
0: All right. So let's get into this. LJ, tell us about yourself.
1: Yeah. Crawford, better known as LJ. And the hospitality maven is something that I got from my mom.

0: everything about her was hospitality. So being in the hospitality industry for 20 plus years, I am all things hospitality.
1: Shabba.
2: All things.
1: All things.
2: All things. All things.
1: I think in the Greek and in the Hebrew, it means all. If I remember right. A little bit of my training there.
2: So, LJ, you talked about your mom and that she was, you know, all things that you got from her is the hospitality thing. So tell us about your mother. Like, who was she before she became ill?
0: So you said something earlier about having the Kool-Aid house.
2: Yeah.
0: My mom was the Kool-Aid house. So everybody came. The neighborhood kids were there. The door was always open. She was very, very loving to people. And one thing in particular I remember about her as a kid, on a Saturday, three people came to the door. One person wanted some food. She said, stay right there. I'll be right back. She came back with them a sandwich and some chips and a drink. Then somebody else came and they wanted some money. She gave them 20 bucks. And then somebody else came and wanted to use the phone. You remember them long cords? She said, here, I'm going to give you the phone and I'm going to dial the number. But in that moment, I learned that you got to care about somebody other than yourself. And that's what I love about her.
2: Okay. So what do you think she would want people to know about her?
0: That you got to really know who you are and always be prepared for the unexpected when dealing with people.
2: Okay.
0: And so she always said, Lord, let me know who I can bless today. So she was always prepared for something. She know if she's going to mentor that day, she's going to pass out some cash that day, she's going to fix some food that day, and she did it all the way to the end.
2: Okay, okay. So I'm going to let Wayne hang on the next question as we transition from, you know, talking about your mom and how she really impacted you, and then, you know, your journey over life to these last, oh, that's what, 18, 24 months into where you shifted into a caregiver. So... next question, Wayne.
1: So when did you realize your role was shifting from daughter to caregiver?
0: So when my mom told me January 14th that she had a ting in her heart, I was like, a ting? This lady never been sick before, except for having kids, been in the hospital having kids and one knee surgery. And she said, I have a ting in my heart, in my chest. So we went to the doctor. If they put a cardio on her, and then I went away to Atlanta for a couple of days. My sister called and said, hey, mama's got to have a cath put in her heart. And that started us on the journey of the hospital. And I knew on our second go around, when I never left her, in that moment I said, you know what, I'm gonna be on this journey with her, period. Because you can't trust, you got to have a family advocate there. And so I was that person. And I was not going to leave her. So as time went on and we kept being in the hospital and being in the rehab, I said, okay, I know my position. But I've always known.
2: Right. Okay. So it was more of a gradual type thing. Said from the January, I guess, 2025 is what we're talking about.
0: Ma'am.
2: To when did you make that decision that, okay, I'm not going back out on the road?
0: It was in that March area.
2: Okay.
0: That March area. I knew something was going on. And I kept sending her to my sister's for a little bit, but every time she came back, I noticed that she was getting sick every time she came back. And I said, well, maybe that's from her not being in her own space.
2: Mm-hmm.
0: And my sister had a lovely space for her, but I started really paying attention. August, that's when I knew I'm here with her, period.
2: So what was that transition like emotionally for you?
0: First of all, I went from having a decent job making some coins and traveling all over the United States and staying in luxury hotels and saying, chef, I'm hungry. And they fixed me food and the housekeeper did my, you know what I'm saying?
2: Right.
0: I live in a different type of life. And then to shift over to being on the couch and just being with this in this one bedroom apartment. Yeah, that was a shift for me.
2: Okay.
0: Mentally, emotionally.
2: Okay. So you've walked us through that whole process of, you know, seeing that your mom was sick and having to make that decision and talking about how it impacted you going from basically being taken care of to now having to take care of someone you love. And, you know, the sacrifices that you had to make, you know, physically, financially, and things like that. But, you know, looking back on that decision and over the last year and a half, mm-hmm. what would you say caregiving cost you? And what did it give you?
0: It cost me from being a free spirit to being in a routine. It's one thing to be at a routine and a job because you get paid to do that. But when I had to settle myself to make sure there was the right pills there, the food. Oh, by the way, I didn't cook and all that stuff. So no cooking and any of that. But it taught me to stay in a routine just to care for somebody to a point to where they are going to make it another day. So mm-hmm. that was something. But what it gave me, like I said, I was a little spoiled girl in the hotel industry, but also at home. My mama, when I would go home, when I was growing up, I said, well, mama, I'm going to come in here and watch you make this. She said, don't you have a script to learn? Don't you have a book to read? And so she never really let me get engaged in a lot of house stuff, house care, and things of cooking. And she was an excellent cook and a master chef. And so I ended up not knowing how to do a whole lot. So when I got married, it was rough for him and me, but he could cook. So that was a blessing. So now I am beyond prepared for anything that comes my way. I can fricassee it, bake it, fry it, sizzle it, flip it, whatever it needs. I got that.
1: Okay. Bring me the hussin pepper.
0: I can pluck it, whatever it is. I got it. So that was a real taking care of a home and mm-hmm. keeping a home and her not being able to move around and do the things that she used to do.
2: Mm-hmm.
0: Everybody that came into the house said, Lisa, you keep it so nice in here. It feels like she's up moving around and it's her home.
2: Right.
0: I didn't want her to feel like she was in a hospital. It's her home. Yeah. And I wanted to make sure it stayed that way.
2: And it makes a difference, you know, like with, as you know, we were in the caregiver role with Wayne's brother. And so, Wayne, I can ask you maybe that same question, transitioning. And, you know, you didn't have to quit your job or anything like that to the extent that LJ did. But when we, you know, ended up bringing your brother Ralph back into the home and, you know, setting the room up for him to be comfortable, you know, toward, we really didn't know what his last days were. We were just kind of going with the flow. But what would you say with the same question we asked LJ, you know, what did it cost you? But then what did you get in return?
1: Well, it cost me, again, going with what LJ said, being in a routine, because you have to have a routine or you're going to miss something. And so being in that routine, that, I guess that cost me. I didn't feel comfortable, especially in the latter days. I didn't feel comfortable with going anywhere.
2: Mm-hmm.
1: I wanted to go places, but in the back of my mind, I'm always wondering, okay, well, let me head on back. And so I didn't have that freedom. What I gained from it, because growing up, my brother, he was 9 years older than I am. And so we weren't that close as brothers. However, as time went on and we became his caregiver, he and I became very close, much closer than we were. I think one day we was up here singing gospel songs that we mm-hmm. knew from our childhood,
2: mm-hmm.
1: With no book, you know, just off memory. Mm-hmm. And but yeah, we got to be much closer as brothers. Okay. So that really helped me out.
2: Okay. And I could see that, you know, as, you know, your wife at that time. I think we had been married 32 years, so we're at 34 now. So, of course, I've seen the progression of your your friendship or lack of friendship with your brother over the years. However, I can't ever say that you didn't look out for him, because from the very beginning of our relationship, your brother was, you know, staying with you shortly after we started dating. You know, Ralph ended up having to come to California and stay with Wayne. And I don't think he didn't come to Germany with us, but I think in North Carolina, he came to visit. But, you know, to see that process. And even, you know, before he ended up, you know, having his strokes, you know, even though he was living here, you know, y'all really still wasn't the best of friends. You were fulfilling a promise to your mama that you would take care of your brother.
1: I promised my mama.
2: But I could see how caregiving, you know, changed your heart towards him in that process.
1: Oh, yeah.
2: You know, and so when we talk about, you know, what the cost is, you know, having to change from a routine that you already had, and even, you know, in times when you would leave and I'm here with him, you know, having to change my routine, having to, you know, shift my laptop from across the door so, you know, I can make sure he's okay. So it was a shift for everyone. But when we talk about, you know, what you get in return, you know, by that time he had been my brother for 32 years, you know, so he was, you know, he wasn't my brother-in-law, he was my brother. So to be able to show him that love in those last days, you know, I gained that, you know, and he would always tell me, you know, Laura, you're a good sister-in-law. And that just really touched me, because we really didn't interact that much. And I would say I probably interacted with him more in those last few months than in 32 years, just to be able to love him on out the door, mm-hmm. you know. So that's something to always think about, you know, when you are caregiving, is that, yeah, it's going to cost you something, but to shift your perspective, what are you gaining? For each of us, it might be different. And I think that keeps you from being bitter and angry about it, that, you know, what am I getting out of this? So, okay.
1: All right, let's shift to another question. So, Lisa, you spent years in hospitality. You were helping guests feel welcome and cared for. Did you discover any connection between hospitality and caregiving? Was there any overlap? Did one play off the other? Talk to us about that.
0: I believe that caregiving is the highest form of hospitality that you could give anyone. And because you don't have a team. It's you. You have some people to come through. You have some people that may stay with you for a little while. But overall, it's you, because you're the one in charge of the bank. You're the one in charge of the pills, the appointments, all of that. You got to keep all those things in line. And so it takes so much of yourself on a personal and emotional level. Now, I'm emotional with my clients, but they're going home. My mom was with me and I was with her. So it's definitely an overlap, but it's more intense and intentional when you have a person at home that you're caregiving for, especially a family member.
2: So, you know, with that, what did caregiving teach you that hospitality never could? Or was there anything that you learned in caregiving that you couldn't have gotten that lesson working in hospitality? And what lessons will you take back into hospitality when you do get back out there on the road?
0: You don't know what people are truly feeling. You never know what they're feeling. My mom, sometimes all she could do was look at me. And then she wanted to say something, but she couldn't. So she was in her own silo. I was in my silo. And so I had to learn how to humble myself and understand this woman was so vibrant. She was out there. She was flirting. She was going. She was doing all kinds of stuff, enjoying her life. And now she's in a bed. So in hospitality, I still had to create a space for the people. I still had to have a plan for them, just like I had to have a plan for her. But they paid for my plan. They paid for the plan. They paid for my time and all of that. So it's a humbling. It's a humbling way. It's a selfless journey when you're caregiving, because you got to want to do it.
2: Right.
0: In
2: right.
0: my job, I had the opportunity to say, you know what? Mm-mm. After this contract is up in these 6 weeks, I'm out. I'm not coming back. I had that opportunity. But you don't have that when you're caring for a family member.
2: Okay. You know, you talked about, you know, your mom and how vivacious she was and flirty. Now, she held on to that flirt for a long time. She might have been bound to the bed, but she held on to that flirt. When a man came in the room, she held on to that flirt for a long time.
0: Yes,
2: they
0: did.
2: Say hearing is the last thing to go. I don't know about Mama Gloria. I think we maybe saw her maybe a month or so. Mm-hmm. And, you know, a month prior, you know, she was still flirting with my husband.
0: Don't hate the game.
2: Something that we'll always remember about her. She was very vivacious, and I can only imagine her in her younger days. I might have had to worry.
1: Oh no, because I would have ran. Oh no, I'd have been out of there.
2: It's good. You know, you mentioned about, you know, having that, it being basically only you, and you know, once again, you know, with Wayne. How do you think it would have gone had it just been only you?
1: Ooh. Kind of like with my sister. Because my sister she was caretaking for mom, and she was the only one. Now, part of that, she was the only one because she didn't want hospice in there. But that's a whole nother story. But yeah, had I been the only one, I don't know how that would have went. My frustration would have been... I know I would have lashed out somehow, and hopefully I wouldn't have lashed out at the people that are closest to me. But unfortunately, that's usually what happens when you lash out, because yeah, you know, just you know, some frustrating things. You know, one was he's spitting pills out. He's supposed to be taking pills, and then I'm walking the other side of the bed, and he's spitting. He done spit all these pills out that he's supposed to be taking. And so I'm looking at him like, oh my goodness. I wanted to, you know, but, and then I thought about it. Okay, Wayne, guess what? If he don't take that pill, what's going to happen? You do realize where he's headed. So if he don't take that pill,
0: right,
1: what is the issue? But something that small would probably set me off, because it is tiring mentally and physically. It is tiring to be a caregiver. Mm-hmm. And so I thank you for being here. Can I ask one question to you?
2: Yeah.
1: Okay, so with that, how did that affect you watching me being drained?
2: It was hard. Because, you know, once again, we all know, you know, Wayne, no chief, Mr. Make It Happen, and kind of dealing with the next question, you know, what people don't see behind the scenes. And, you know, to ask that question, and I'll get to your question. But, you know, for those out there who are listening and you see people who are caregiving, take some time to think about what you don't see them doing. They might be smiling and laughing and still will. It may seem like their life is going on with just a little adjustment, but no, it's a major adjustment. So for me to, you know, see you, you know, waking up in the morning and the first thing you got to come in is, you know, change him. And, you know, that's your big brother, you know, and so you never probably thought of yourself, you know, in that way. And, you know, we had the video camera in here. And so
1: I'm gonna tell that story, please.
2: But you know, we had the video camera in the room that would alert us to whatever is going on, and then he had the bed sensor that would alert us to what's going on. And so to see you, I don't know that you ever really rested. You slept, but I don't think you really rested those months that he was here. And so, you know, one of my prayers every day was, you know, Lord, just give him strength to make it through another day with this, because as time goes on, and you know, he could do less and less for himself. And I guess as your wife, other than praying, you know, I almost felt powerless. And so I would, you know, do what I can, you know, make those pancakes, you know, chop his food up. And if he needed, you know, he got to the point where he couldn't feed himself, just to, you know, give you the break from doing that, because I could see it. Other people may have thought, he's just chief. He can do it. He got this. But no, he didn't. You know, there were times when, no, it was hard to watch you, because you're everybody's hero. You know, you're everybody's hero. You know, you're pop, you're chief. And so it was, you know, as your wife, you know, knowing that there were some things that I couldn't do. You know, I guess I could have came in and helped you change him. But, you know, my feelings about that, I wanted Ralph to keep his dignity. And he didn't need his sister-in-law seeing his junk, you know. So I really stayed out of the room doing that, just for, I was concerned about his dignity. But, you know, yeah, the concern for, you know, for you, and even, you know, how it affected you from a manhood perspective, that, you know, here you are, you got to come and, you know, wipe your brother's butt and, you know, wipe around his genitals, and then you're going to come, and then, you know, how do you feel about, okay, now you got to touch me? I don't know if that ever crossed your mind, that, you know, the same hands that wiped your brother's butt, you know, now you want to touch me. Did that ever cross your mind?
1: Yeah,
2: TMI, but I'm just saying, you know. Yeah, think about things like that.
1: You know, of course it did. And because you're talking about a mood killer.
0: that was good.
1: Yeah, you're talking about a mood killer.
2: Forget whose ass you touching. I don't know. I'm sorry. Can we say that on the podcast? I'm sorry.
0: I want to add something to this.
2: Yes,
0: when
2: ma'am.
0: I say it was only me, I want to say this. I do have siblings,
2: mm-hmm.
0: but my older siblings were both in the hospital,
2: yeah,
0: and very sickly. And the one that could come up here, he couldn't drive because he wasn't in the hospital, but he was still sickly. So I felt alone. Now, Corey came and stayed with me for a little while, and she was definitely the person who would look at my face and be like, sit down. I got it. You know?
2: Right,
0: because
2: right.
0: Even my mom was still very, very spicy. And so, sometimes my spice-o-meter broke. So Corey had to go in because she was very loving with her, and she massaged her feet, and she'd do anything she could to calm her and keep her in a good space while I go sit on the porch or something like that.
2: Right.
0: So, but as a sibling, her child, I always knew that it was going to be me.
2: Right. Yeah, understood. And for those of you who are listening, Corey is a good friend of all of ours, and she's actually here in the studio with us listening in. But Corey, really came in and, you know, helped LJ and her family fill in those gaps, mm-hmm. perhaps, and to give Lisa that a little space of grace and rest and things like that. So we do appreciate our friend Corey.
0: And my daughter, Jasmine Moss. Don't leave her out. Amen. Look,
2: which one of these buttons do the little, the button on here that do that?
1: I got it.
2: Yeah. So, you know, with that. So, you know, as we transition, you know, as your mom, you know, transitioned out of here and in heaven being sassy with, you know, Peter and Paul, maybe, who knows? But
1: no,
2: now
1: pun intended.
2: I guess really for you it's only been, you know, a couple of weeks. Mm-hmm. I think three weeks.
0: May 6th.
2: So yes. we're almost at the month time frame that you are dealing with, you know, the transition. You're still really, you know, just finished up packing out the apartment, but, you know, that caregiver cape has now been, you know, folded up and put away. But after being a caregiver for so long, what happens when that role suddenly ends? Who are you now?
0: I am the Maven who is trying to find her way.
2: Mm.
0: And I know I can always go back to work, and that would be good for me, is to go back and get a routine again and all of that. But what's holding me up in my spirit is that she said, Lisa, what I need you to do when this is over, because I have two books that's supposed to be out. One was coming out on my birthday today, and she got sick, and I just put it away. And so she said, I want you to finish that book before the end of June. And the other book is a caregiving book, which will be coming out, and it's going to be about her. And I said, I want to do that in the fall. She said, I expect to see those books out. I'm like, okay. So she wants me to do that. And so I'm going to follow that path. And her biggest thing with me is to give myself some grace.
2: So okay.
0: I am learning that right now by being here.
2: Mm-hmm.
0: Because it's my birthday and my kids are like, hey, you coming back home? I'm like, no, I'm not. I'm going to hang out over here for a little while and do this, you know? So this is giving myself some grace.
2: Okay. Good, good.
1: So how has grace, changed in the first days after your mother's passing? When you're talking about that grace. Talk about some of the things you had to give yourself grace with.
0: That it's okay to be sad.
2: Mm-hmm.
0: And as you text me, it's okay to feel all the feels. Okay. It's okay. And there's no shame in that because I did all I could do. As a person, as a child, I did everything that I could do. And so I'm very grateful in that knowing, like with her passing at her apartment and I stayed at that apartment the whole time until we moved out of there, people were like, oh my God, did you stay there the whole time? I'm like, yeah. I'm like, what's wrong, you know? But for me, being in that space, even though she was gone, she wasn't gone.
2: Right.
0: I could still feel her in there. And so I never felt alone. So that grief, me being there, really, really helped me ease into being on my own again.
2: Okay. Okay. Talk about this. I'm going to throw this out here. I think I've sent you this in a text that something similar to this, but grief and relief can coexist.
0: That's something. I am relieved that she is not in pain.
2: Mm-hmm.
0: And she could not tell me that she was in pain anymore. So her silence and her sleeping, and I'm having to take that syringe in the last days, you know, and put that medicine and stuff in her mouth because I know that she was hurting. So it was a relief to my soul when I was standing at the TV. We were all in the room, Corey, me, and my daughter and her friend. We were all in the room, and she went. And so that, for me, was beautiful. Even that morning, I got up 4 o'clock in the morning. I went in there to see her. And I was like, I talked to her still like she was very, you know, like she was going to say something back to me. I'm like, ooh, girl, I got to do your fingernails. This is a hot mess. I'm just talking to her and stuff. And then I'm like, oh, what's that noise? And that's when my real grief kicked in because I heard that rattle.
2: Mm-hmm.
0: That rattle.
1: That death rattle.
0: Oh, my gosh. That thing is in my head. But I went through that with my dad, but hers, it was so faint. It wasn't big as his, but it was so faint. I was like, this is the day. So I started telling her how much I loved her. I know you can hear me. And I just started talking to her and making sure she was okay on the inside about forgiveness and forgive herself. And I just started mentioning her, really. And so when it happened, I didn't, in that moment, I was like, thank God.
2: Okay.
0: Because she heard. Now, this is when my mama's still slick. She heard that nurse tell me that if her coccyx bone came out through her skin, that I would probably have to put her in a nursing home because I would not be able to contain her pain.
2: Mm.
0: She was like, I know you lying. I'm out of here. And she ain't put me in no nursing home all this time. I'm not going now.
2: Right.
0: So, you know, it was, I have not cried a lot lately. And it feels good because I feel, what you say, grief and relief.
2: Right.
0: Yeah,
2: right.
0: My grief level is turning into a relief for both of us.
2: Right.
0: And I'm just going to be quiet. It's for both of us. Because I can't do what she wants me to complete. I couldn't do it being a caregiver. It was hard. I couldn't do it.
1: Gotcha.
0: So, yeah. Yeah, that's where I'm at right there.
2: Okay. So, Wayne, I'm going to ask you that same question as far as, you know, once Ralph passed that day and, you know, moving forward in those next days that followed, you know, what do you think about the phrase grief and relief can coexist during these times?
1: Oh, yeah. That was, it was something that rattle. Because Laura remembered this, and this was probably about a week or two before he passed. There was this rap, it was like wind. I ain't talking about poop. No. This wind, and it sounds like it was releasing. And then you get all these old fables in your head. Well, Lord, his spirit trying to get up out here. We opened the window.
2: I did. I said, well, if it's trying to get out, let me open the window.
1: And it sounded funny, but we were serious because it scared me. Mm-hmm. It scared me because I'm like, okay, what's going on? And it was just, oh my goodness. Mm. And then, you know, a couple of weeks later, then that rattle when he was, and to give myself some grace that it's okay that I didn't have to do anything else.
2: Mm.
1: You know. Yeah, I did what I could for him.
2: Right. You did.
1: But
2: you did.
1: The one thing what really got me though, because if you remember, me and my sister Diane were in the room with him. And then I said, okay, I need to get something to eat.
2: Mm-hmm.
1: And I went downstairs to get something to eat, and that's when he passed away.
2: Because I was cooking.
1: Yeah.
2: I was cooking something.
1: I went to get something to eat. And so in my mind, man, I should have been up there. But, you know, I had to give myself some grace. I'm like,
2: yeah.
1: Well, you've been up there all day.
3: Right.
2: Yeah.
1: It's okay. It's okay. And then to have to dope him up.
2: Mm.
1: That morphine, you know, to have to give someone who had been an addict, have to give them morphine. Somehow it just doesn't register in the mind that you're supposed to be doing it.
3: Right.
2: Yeah.
1: But you have to.
3: Mm-hmm.
1: And you have to be on point. You have to make sure that you're doing it. Because if you don't, now you're going to be, now you're putting him in pain.
3: Right.
1: And so all that. And so, yeah, it was a relief.
2: Yeah.
1: It was.
2: And, you know, the thing about being a caregiver and in that space is that, especially toward the end, you're always on edge. At least I was. I was just always, you know, on edge.
1: Yeah, you were.
2: That, yeah, I mean, I was. I was always on edge, especially when he wasn't here.
1: Yes.
2: Just always on edge. And that's one of the reasons why I moved my stuff when I was working during the day. I would bring my laptop over here because I'm downstairs. I can't hear. Y'all have a hearing problem. So if something was going on up here, I can't be two floors down. But just always on edge that am I going to miss something? And even with the medications, you know, am I going to, you know, miss, you know, give too much, not give enough? And, you know, Wayne would tell you, y'all know I'm an organizer. So, you know, I had the whole list. I had it on my phone. I had the pill boxes here. This is morning. This is afternoon. This is night. And I had a little list. Wayne, you need to sign in on this list. What time did you give him his medicine? I was running the hospital room in here. Because I was like, and I remember this one particular time, Wayne and his sister, they had left to go to Atlanta to do something. And so I was here by myself with them, which is okay. I was sitting in the room, but then he started screaming and hollering like, oh, and I was like, okay, what in the world? And, you know, trying to figure out what was wrong with him. Then he's like, you know, I can't breathe. And I was like, oh my God. And I told him, I said, no, you ain't doing this while I'm here by myself. We ain't here, not on my watch. You going to wait till your brother get back. I said, we ain't doing this. You know, so I, you know, gave him the oxygen and things like that. And he kind of calmed down. I was like, Negro, you ain't doing this on my watch. But just always on edge. And so being in a space not to feel guilty about the relief, you know, like, oh, yeah, we was just tired of him. And it wasn't that. It was just, you know, your body's just always on edge.
0: Every time I passed by Mama's room, I was like,
2: yeah, yeah.
0: I'm looking in there and just trying to see. And then one time I even went in there and like put a mirror up under that nose.
1: Oh, yeah.
0: To make sure what's going on up in here.
1: That's right.
2: That's exactly what he did. Because we was like, oh, is he breathing? He's like, okay, y'all just wait a minute. He went and got a mirror.
0: That's right.
1: You done skipping.
0: That's right. I need to know it.
1: When you're talking about on edge, I can tell you, I was on edge more when being those last few days with Rav than I was the whole 4 months I was in Iraq. I was actually more on the edge here than I was in a combat zone.
2: Okay.
0: That's serious right there, because I understand that.
2: Yeah. So now I found a space to tell this story.
1: Check, wait. Check microphone. Check 1, 2, 1, 2.
2: You know, just as far as being on edge and being able to find, even find the humor in these situations.
1: Why I got to be the butt of the joke? To doom doom.
2: So I mentioned earlier we had the video camera in the room, and the video camera was an online thing, so our family could sign in on their phones and, you know, check in on Ralph from anywhere in the world. Mm-hmm. And, you know, we, you know, have it all on our phones. And so, this one particular night, I think the bed alarm went off. Mm-hmm. Because at this point, Ralph supposedly couldn't walk. And so, but we still had the bed alarm just in case, you know, something happened. And this one particular night, the bed alarm went off. And now, you know, I'm hearing impaired. So when I take off my hearing pieces, I don't hear nothing. Everything is just solid. I rest so good. But once again, you know, Wayne goes to, he goes to bed on edge. He wakes up on edge. And apparently at some point during the night, the alarm on the bed went off. So, you know, my poor husband jumps up. We sleep. We don't have pajamas on. No pajamas on. And so, you know, he's worried about his brother because, as you know, his bedroom is very close to the stairs. And so, you know, of course, he gets up in all his little glory. But I didn't mean to say little. I'm sorry. In all his glory. Sorry. Scratch that from the record.
1: Well, excuse me, Dougie Fresh.
2: You can erase that from the recording. No.
1: We're going to put it out there. We're going to put it out there. You said it. You said it.
2: So he runs in the room, and of course the video camera is on and the bed is empty.
1: Oh yeah, the bed was empty.
2: The bed is empty. He so was okay, not Ralph has tomb. Gotten up.
1: He was not in the tomb.
2: So, you know, he runs down the stairs. And Ralph was in the kitchen with getting Oreo cookies.
0: Oh my God, taking it.
2: And you know, and so when Wayne was like, I don't know what he said, but
1: I can't tell you.
2: But you know what, Ralph, he's like,
1: Yeah. Oh, like he's surprised.
2: So, you know, he gets him back in bed, and so, you know, when I get up in the morning, he was like, you might need to delete some videos. I was like, what are you talking about? And I look at the videos, I was like, Oh my God.
1: Mr. Caregiver.
2: So, you know, with that, you know, the whole thing about being on edge, you know, you just react. You don't think when things like that happen. But then also to let you know that you can still laugh
0: right
2: during those times.
1: Oh,
2: you
1: yeah
2: can still find okay the humor. You have to, you know, almost, you know, find the humor in certain situations. And that's just, you know, I just thought it was hilarious. I wanted to make sure to delete the videos. I didn't, you know, keep any for, you know, blackmail or anything like that.
1: I guess you were going to get much money. But anyway.
2: But yes, with that.
1: I don't even know where we at right now.
2: Yeah, right.
1: Where we at?
2: So when we talk about moving, you know, moving on. And of course, in those first, you know, few days, it still has to register with you that life has changed. You know, I found myself still walking by the door, peeking in. I was like, okay, you know, he's not there. And so it took me a couple of days, especially when they came and got the hospital bed and, you know, cleaned everything out the room and, you know, had to put the room back to how it was. I think that's when it finally registered, when we, you know, put the room to mm-hmm back to where it was. So with that, you know, what does moving forward look like for you? You know, you're still carrying the grief. Mm-hmm. And so is there a difference between moving forward and moving on? Or is that the same to you? There's no right or wrong answer.
0: So moving forward to me does mean going on with my purpose, going on with the plan. Because she talked to me so much about me when she was talking, and she said, "You are the one, and I am depleted. You have given me so much. You've taken me so many places. I want you to go on. You, it's a house that I want." And she knows about these houses and the things that I want to do and I want to travel. She said, "Finish it. Just finish it." So that's the moving forward. Will you ever move on from loving somebody?
2: Hmm.
0: Or seeing their face? Ever since she passed away, I could ask the question. I was outside, a red bird was waiting for me. I'm like, oh, that's what I'm supposed to do. Okay, so she's still there. So moving on from her will never happen. But moving forward with her and for her, that's top priority.
2: Okay. Mm-hmm.
0: Because that was my baby. She is my baby. She made me so mad, though. You know, you got to keep it real. Sometimes they can get to you. You know, you already anxious, and you in your little crazy space in your head, and then somebody telling you, fix the beans, or give me some nuts, and you just give them some beans and some nuts, and it's just, they ate two bites. You know what I mean? So there's a lot of those things that people don't see. And they don't realize what goes on when you are caring for someone. I went to go see her one morning at 3:00. I'm like, what you doing in here? Well, she said, can we have some coffee? Excuse me, ma'am. It's 3:00 in the morning. She said, I still want the coffee, and you get some too. So we had coffee. She said, we got anything sweet in there. So here we are having a tea party at 3 something in the morning. And then sometimes she'd be like, can we just have like a little happy hour, you know, put some jazz on. So we do that. We just, because those are the things that we did when mm-hmm. we was out.
2: Right.
0: And so that's what I'm going to miss. That's okay. What I'm going to miss the most. She said, you got the right clothes for your speaking thing. Do you need this? Where are we going to go? Am I going to go? Are we driving? Are we flying? You know, she was always ready for a good time. And I'm going to miss that about her.
2: Okay. So as we get ready to close out here, Lisa, if anyone out there who is listening is currently caring for a parent or anybody close in their family, what would you want them to know?
0: Love yourself.
2: Mm.
0: It is so imperative. My entire life, I have spent it giving myself away to other people. Mm-hmm. My heart, my time, my money, giving it to other people. When you're caring for someone else, you're giving so much of yourself to that person, you can deplete your everything. Mm-hmm. My nerves, my back, my headaches was coming all the time until I just have to stop and go sit somewhere by myself and take care of me.
2: Mm-hmm.
0: And you have to do that or else you will fall apart. This is the thing, too. The doctor, last time I went to see the doctor, she said, Miss Crawford, let me tell you something about you. And she said, you have a big heart. Your vitals are trash.
2: Mm.
0: They are trash. She said,
2: that's not medical terminology.
0: She was for real, though. She had to put it down to where I could understand it.
1: Trash.
0: She said, and throughout your entire chart, you never had blood pressure problem. You never had this and that. But all this stuff is a mess. And she said, do not let your mother bury you. Who's going to take care of her then? Mm. Ouch. So make sure, caregivers, that you are considering yourself. We consider everybody else, and we do not consider ourselves.
2: Mm. I read something the other day or heard something the other day, one or the other. And it said something to the effect of, you can't set yourself on fire to keep everybody else warm.
0: Amen.
2: And that was just resonated, you know, with me, because I think you know, not putting everybody under the same men do this and women do that. But I think because most of us, not all of us, but most of us are nurturers, and we, you know, we want to see everybody else, you know, happy and comfortable, that sometimes we are willing to set ourselves on fire to make sure everybody else stays warm. You know, what do you think about that statement?
0: I as we close myself out? In gasoline. So I was always on fire because I wanted everybody.
2: This girl is on fire.
0: Literally. That was my theme song. I really wanted her to not feel like I'm thrown away. So every holiday, everything came around. I decorated her room. I kept her fresh flowers. I just did all I could. Corey even put a sheet up and got a little video thing and put us on the road on the ocean. And I mean, everything that we could do. My daughter would come in there and get in the bed with her little self and talk to her and stuff. So we did everything we could do to make her feel that she was still in her home and be at home in her heart. But that's a process, because you can't set yourself on fire. Mm-hmm. But I was doing it every day and didn't realize it until that doctor told me, you got to get it together. You're going to have a stroke.
2: Mm.
0: So calm down. Everybody calm down.
2: Okay. Anything you want to add to that, Wayne?
1: As far as,
2: do you feel as though during that time that you were almost setting yourself on fire to make sure everyone else is warm? Because for you, you have this thing where when bad stuff happens, you feel as though you have to be the jokester. You have to make everybody laugh.
1: Absolutely.
2: You know, so instead of really feeling your feels, you would put all that aside to make sure that everybody was laughing. You know, it's like it's his divine duty to crack jokes. And once again, you know, because I know him, you know, was the how do you pronounce the clown?
1: Pagliacci.
2: You know, yeah. Explain that to him. I can't even say the word.
1: The opera Pagliacci.
0: Oh, there we go. Thank you.
2: it's in that Smokey Robinson song, yeah. Tears of a Clown. He mentions that you know, although I might be smiling, but it's the tears of a clown.
0: I lived that life my whole life. That's
1: what I do. That's a gift, I guess, a gift and a curse at the same time. But that's what I do. You know, like when Raph, because I know he was in pain, and then, you know, and I was down there and I'm changing them, and all of a sudden y'all were downstairs. Next thing you know, we start singing, and I'm like, "Nick, you ain't gonna sing me." And we got in here and we were rolling. You'll understand it better by and by. And we sung every verse of that thing. And because I wanted to make him feel good.
0: That's right.
1: I wanted him to know, "Nah, Doc, you still my big brother."
0: That's right.
1: And I do that. And I've learned to express myself afterwards, though, because I still do that. But before, I wouldn't do anything. I would hold it all in, and then it'll come out in other ways. And that wasn't healthy. So no, I will crack it. The matter of fact, I think that's some of my best work is in times like that, that, you know, laughter. And to be able to laugh, but mostly to be able to laugh at yourself, you know, like that story, you know, it was embarrassing, but it was funny.
0: It was funny. That's funny.
2: And he didn't remember it. He was going through dementia, so he didn't remember it.
1: Yeah. But it was funny.
2: It was. It was
1: funny. So yeah, just it's okay.
2: It is. And
0: singing,
2: I know,
0: is something.
2: Yeah, and I know we're getting ready to close out here, but you know, you brought up something that we probably need to mention too for caregivers, is that, you know, we take care of your physical health, but also your mental health. And that even in the midst of caregiving, if you need therapy, to deal with it, you know, the whole, you know, you laugh to keep from crying, or you laugh to keep everybody else jovial, you know, however, you know, doing that affects your mental health.
1: It was sure laughter that.
2: I don't know, was it I don't know if it was after. I think it was during. It was during that time. Yeah. I'm not quite sure. I don't know how much you wanted to, you know, talk about that, but I'm not quite sure when you had that particular break. And you know, as a black, you know, as a black man, you don't talk about getting mental help.
1: Oh no, I had
2: very
1: to.
2: Much, but
1: I had to. So no, I will say that if you need to get help, go get it. Go get it. I did, and I'm glad that you know, because you know you helped me to see that. Now, bro, you need to go in.
2: Yeah, you are not okay.
1: No, it ain't funny. I don't be talking about you going to your prayer closet. You need some professional help.
2: Yeah,
1: go to your prayer closet, and when you come out, dial that number.
2: Yeah. So, anything else you guys want to add? I thank you so much, LJ, for being here and being transparent about the caregiving process and giving us,
1: so
2: you know, your perspective. And it's not an easy thing, even no matter how much you love a person. You know, caregiving is. I haven't heard anybody say, "Oh, this was easy." I haven't heard anybody.
1: That's an expletive note.
0: There is one thing I do want to tell the people is that if your parent has something that they liked and you know that was them, whether it's their perfume or for my mom, it was her nails and her lipstick. I didn't let anybody come in that house and her lipstick not be on and she didn't smell like herself. And you have to make sure that you keep their dignity.
2: Mm-hmm.
0: That's a part dignity. Of who they are. And that keeps them going an extra day.
2: It
0: because
2: does.
0: When people come in, they're like, "Oh, you smell so good." Well, the CNAs were like, "Oh, your mama always so fly, and we're going to give her a bath. She's still fly, but we give her the bath."
1: See.
0: So yeah. We have to, you know, make sure that you keep parts of them a part of them.
2: Yeah.
1: Oh.
2: We had the mobile haircut guy.
1: Yeah.
2: Come in and get Ralph a haircut and a shave and all that. I was like, "All right, brother-in-law, I see you. Gave him the mirror. He's like, I was like, "You can't do nothing with all that right now, but you look good.
0: Now watch that TV.
2: So Wayne, you want to go ahead and take us on out?
1: Yes. So looking at the Gucci, is about that time. And so thank you all for listening to The Question Is. Stay tuned. We still got some other things coming up. And I think you would like it. So, looking forward to seeing you on the next go round. Holla at your boy.

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